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2: Shalom and welcome to SBS Hebrew with this hour spoken in English. My name's Marielle Olensky and I'll be your host for today. On today's program, we'll open with a special story coming out of the SBS newsroom with ASIO discussing the current threat levels in Australia.
3: When we see autocratic regimes seek to silence dissidents and perceived enemies, when hackers exploit known vulnerabilities to compromise, we're shocked, but we certainly shouldn't be surprised.
2: We will then hear our second part of a two-part interview on Israeli-Palestinian diplomacy with Hiba Kassas and Dr. Gil Morisiano whilst they were on their international tour in Australia.
4: We are sharing some skepticism. There's a lot of skeptics regarding the border peace, and I'm among them, to be completely honest. However, we do see underneath this very general group serious people building mechanisms that are answering certain necessities on the ground and creating potential for political progress.
2: Following that, we'll hear a delightful interview with the ever-gregarious King's Honours recipient, Dr. Raymond Sachs, who's an otolaryngologist from Sydney.
5: Whereas now that we've got so many more female surgeons and so many more female leaders, and I believe that it's all got to do with a mentoring. I think that if you're in any position of power, you need to empower.
2: And finally, we'll hear from Rabbi Dr. Daniel Roth in Israel, who talks about religious diplomacy and how Mosaica, his organization, uses imams and rabbis across the divide to bring a religious perspective into a geographical debate. Be sure to stick around for that one.
6: Well, I help to the extent that I can guide and offer advice and experience to the various brave leaders working on the sides.
2: But first up, let's hear from ACO and their tireless work to keep Australia safe, specifically after the Bondi attacks. ACO has revealed it has foiled 14 terror plots since the December mass shooting in Bondi, with the current terror level remaining probable. As Camille Bianchi reports, the service will undergo a review of its warning system, as Australia's spy chief warns the current one is understating the danger faced by the public.
3: When we see autocratic regimes seek to silence dissidents and perceived enemies, we are shocked, but we shouldn't be surprised. When hackers exploit known vulnerabilities to compromise, we are shocked, but we certainly shouldn't be surprised. When anti-Semitism grows after being tolerated and normalised, we are shocked, but we should not be surprised.
7: ASIO Director General Mike Burgess made that pronouncement at his annual address, part of the agency's assessment of the current terror threat. The address revealed ASIO has foiled 14 terror plots since the December mass shooting in Bondi. The boss of the National Spy Agency says the nation's current threat level is probable. That means there's a greater than 50% chance of an onshore attack or an attack being planned in the next 12 months. But he says even that doesn't tell the full story.
3: Next level on the scale is expected, which applies when we have intelligence about a specific attack. We do not. But we do know the environment is degrading and acts of politically motivated violence are becoming more likely than probable suggests.
7: The security environment he's referring to includes the threat of online radicalisation of Australians into extremist ideology and interference by foreign entities. ASIO has identified two people with strong links to Australia who allegedly directed attacks on Jewish targets on behalf of Iran. Mike Burgess says an Australian citizen, now based in Iran, orchestrated the 2024 firebombing of a business in Bondi, and a former Australian resident living in Iraq was behind an attack on Melbourne's Adas Israel synagogue. He says both were linked to Iran's Revolutionary Guard Corps. ASIO knows who they are, but can't name them because investigations are ongoing. Intelligent Risk CEO Neil Fergus, who's an expert on international security and terrorism, told Channel 9's Today Show The attacks follow similar incidents overseas.
8: If there was a trend, it would be that they're using proxies or criminals to carry out arson attacks against the Jewish Ambulance Service in Golders Green, against the Bank of America in Paris. They haven't. There's no mass casualty attacks, thank God, involved in that.
9: Yeah.
8: But I think Burgess is correct to say we've got to be absolutely on our guard at the moment.
7: With ASIO warning, acts of politically motivated violence are becoming more likely. Home Affairs Minister Tony Burke has told ABC Radio there is currently a review of the decade-old terror threat warning system.
10: There is a review that's happening on that, that's right. And different countries, particularly our Five Eyes partners, everyone does it a slightly different way, and we're looking at that. The thing that matters is making sure that the Australian people, but also all the law enforcement agencies, get the best possible information.
7: Liberal Senator Jonathan Dunham says if the system is not working, changes should be a priority.
11: All of these things, combined with all of the events that have occurred over the last 12 months, including, of course, Bondi, are extreme concerns for us as a country. If the legal regimes need revisiting, if the framework around how we deal with terror-related matters need revisiting, then let's do that as a matter of urgency.
7: Meanwhile, as ASIO issued its terror threat guidance, the partner of a member of the so-called Islamic State group, a designated terrorist network, was granted re-entry to Australia. The woman, who's been living in Syria, was previously the subject of a temporary exclusion order, which was lifted to allow her passage home. Minister Burke has told ABC Radio the woman will be subject to very high levels of surveillance on her return.
10: But we received the final advice yesterday that we can no longer have an exclusion condition any longer for her. We've checked with our agencies. They are ready. So that permit gets issued. What it then means is the conditions that do apply to her are everything that is possible. So, for example, she will have to report and we will have to know where she lives, where she works, where she studies.
7: National Party leader Matt Canavan says the federal government has not stood on the side of safety and security of the nation.
12: We feel the government should have done more to keep people like this who have associated with terrorist organisations, the world's worst terrorist organisations in the world. They should have been kept out of our country.
7: Security threats from beyond Australian soil were also the subject of an Australian Strategic Policy Institute conference today on securing the region for uncertainty. Professor Peter Dean from the Strategic and Defence Studies Centre at the Australian National University echoed ASIO's call for preparedness, but in the face of a regional security threat. He says the key is in self-reliance as a nation, referencing the 2026 National Defence Strategy, which calls for Australia to move away from reliance on the United States for intelligence and logistics.
13: That is dead. So what is self-reliance in the face of a major war potential against a major power threat to look like? And as the NDS tells us, it's starting to look like more industrial self-reliance.
9: Yep.
13: It's starting to look like more national resilience and social cohesion. It's starting to look like civil preparedness. It's starting to look like all of these things.
7: As experts called for increased national self-reliance, Defence Minister Richard Miles weighed in on the future of AUKUS, a trilateral defence agreement between the US, UK and Australia that was signed in 2021. Mr. Miles says he accepts criticism around the deal's practicality and future, including from former prime ministers and the first head of the Australian Strategic Policy Institute. But he says the deal is crucial for Australian security.
14: In regards to all three countries, we have now seen changes of government in terms of political persuasion in all three, whilst the commitment to AUKUS has been maintained in all three.
7: According to a poll by the Lowy Institute, there's public support for the deal too. The survey, released this week, found for the first time in history the majority of Australians feel unsafe. But researchers, including Charles Lyons-Jones, say that almost three-quarters of respondents support Australia's alliance with the US, despite falling confidence in President Donald Trump's administration to act responsibly.
15: And what that shows is that Australians remain pragmatic about the global environment we face and understand that world events impact here at home.
7: Camille Bianchi, SBS News.
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0: Welcome back to SBS Hebrew with me, your host, Marielle Olensky. Let's hear from the breathlessly interesting figures on the international bridge building team who want to bring a better future for Israelis and Palestinians. Together, they talk about the realities shaping Israel-Palestine and the practical pathways towards a more just, secure and shared future. A reminder that this is the second part of a two-part interview and you can catch up on the whole interview on sbs.com.au/Hebrew. By way of brief background, I'll explain who both of our speakers are. Hiba Kassas is a Palestinian woman and is a political strategist, mediator and coalition builder, and she serves as the founding executive director of the Geneva-based Principles for Peace Foundation. And Dr. Gil Morisiano is the CEO of MITFIM. Gil also served as an expert on Israeli foreign and security policy at the German Institute for International and Security Affairs, which is a Berlin-based think tank which advises the German and European foreign policy community. Kate, have you lost faith in the Israeli government?
1: I haven't lost faith in the Israeli government per se. I have shifted my faith to civil society. I believe that actors within civil society have the ability to really make a change in what we can see in Israel, and that in many senses, many of the actors within civil society that the New Israel Fund is supporting are playing the role of a shadow government. They're filling the spaces that the Israeli government can't or won't fill, and maintaining prospects for democracy, maintaining prospects for a two-state solution, and maintaining humanity between Jews and Palestinians today in Israel and Palestine.
0: And do you see that as an advantage, having these sort of peer-to-peer initiatives as opposed to a career diplomat, as opposed to a career politician, you know, someone in Benjamin Netanyahu's administration?
1: I think they all need to work together. That's the definition of a strong democracy. Governments do what they want to do. They're passing policy, but it's the role of civil society to be feeding them with good ideas, and it's the role of diplomats to continue the channels of conversations and negotiations between countries to reach clever and sustainable and safe solutions.
2: I mean, Mario, on this one as well, I think it's important to keep in mind that today and for the past years, post a period of, suspension of coordination between Israelis and Palestinians, there are no formal channels of communication, of negotiations between Israelis and Palestinians. And in the absence of these, it becomes really the responsibility of committed leaders from both sides, whether they come from civil society, whether they come from, you know, former diplomats and former ambassadors or current members of Knesset or security leaders, current former security leaders. This is where, from both sides, to come together and almost form a shadow negotiating team to reopen channels, to actually understand what remains to be the common grounds, where can we move pragmatically forward in a way that actually satisfy the security needs and fears and concerns on the Israeli side, but also satisfy on the Palestinian side the desire for self-determination and safety and security, which is very, very real. And this is what we're trying to do, both as a coalition that brings together leaders who are not grassroots. These are grass tops. It's people with influence. It's business leaders and security leaders and politicians and current active members of Knesset and others who are coming together to say, how can we break this cycle, this vicious cycle that keeps us trapped in a paradigm of escalation dominance, that keeps us trapped in a perpetual state of war, and move into an arrangement, a political settlement that is anchored in realism, that both guarantees Israelis' security requirement and at the same time the right of both people for self-determination and independence. And today there is an opportunity, Mario. The opportunity is around the fact that the whole region is mobilized. The war in Iran has also laid bare how the region is interconnected by vulnerability more than it is interconnected by cooperation today. So there is growing realization that we need to shift this reality in the region because it is sending shockwaves across the globe in energy prices, through trade route disruptions, and in food insecurity in developing countries, but then inflation in developed countries as well, as much as it's affecting less fortunate countries. And that requires, at the heart of stabilizing the whole Middle East, remains the key fault lines, which traditionally has been instrumentalized by insidious actors, including Iran and its proxies, to fuel radicalization. And that is the Israeli-Palestinian conflict. As long as this conflict is not resolved, there will not be a sustainable political and security framework that would move the region from this perpetual state of confrontation to a state of stability. And this is where the opportunity lies. I see, and I convene also a regional dialogue platform, which brings also representatives from many countries that have not normalized relations with Israel. And you do see that there is willingness, and it was clear in the statements of many of countries, and Saudi Arabia is one of these countries that made very clear public statements. In the New York Declaration, which was adopted by 142 countries, people mainly focused on the fact that there was a recognition of Palestinian statehood, but people did not pay attention that as part of that, there was clear condemnation of Hamas, consensus that Hamas should not have a role in the future of governance and politics in Palestine, and also an offer for blanket normalization of relations with Israel, which would reset the relationships within the region as much as it is as it's anchored in the resolution of the Israeli-Palestinian conflict. So we are at an inflection point of opportunity, but also great risks if we lose this opportunity.
0: Heba, what do you offer the Gazan people that Prime Minister Benjamin Netanyahu has not, that Hamas has not? What can we do for them in order to incentivize them to mobilize and have a better future?
2: You know, Marielle, I think it's important to recognize that the Gazan population continue to be living in tents, completely not benefiting from any source of reconstruction. Close to 70%, according to Prime Minister Netanyahu, 70% of Gaza today is under the control of the Israeli government. Reconstruction has not started there yet either. There has been very limited access of humanitarian assistance to date. It's not fully there. President Trump provided, in the President Trump plan, a framework which created a national administration for Gaza. This National Committee for the Administration of Gaza continued to be in Egypt, unable to enter into Gaza. The whole process is stuck. And yes, Hamas is entrenching and now not agreeing to disarm. And there's a problem of sequence, but the Gazan population are paying the price for that. At the same time, some of the polling is showing that support for Hamas in Gaza is at less than 6%. The way forward here is actually to advance and enable the Board of Peace and the National Committee for the Administration of Gaza to actually proceed, to be able to start.
0: I wanted to ask you for all of your opinions on the Board of Peace.
2: So I think here, the Board of Peace actually provides, within the framework of President Trump plan, an important mechanism. Many people have a lot of concerns around it. We also want to see that the National Committee for the Administration of Gaza is able to enter into Gaza, is able to deliver for the people of Gaza. There, we have concerns around the dealing between the West Bank and Gaza, but we do hope that within the framework of President Trump plan and point 19, namely, which actually gives emphasis to the political horizon, that we see a positive movement in that regards. But the whole process today is stuck. It's stuck between the Israeli government not agreeing to start with the process of construction until the immediate disarmament of Hamas, and the reality that, as we've seen from many countries, that decommissioning takes time. The higher representative, Mladenov, has a good plan on the table in terms of decommissioning. The regional countries are playing an active role in pressuring Hamas to disarm, but Hamas is requiring that there is Israeli withdrawal. So there are steps, there's mobilization. The Iran war has shifted attention from the Gaza file. But we need to see significant progress happening on that front, and we need to create a link between the West Bank and Gaza.
3: Mariela, just very shortly, I'll say that while we are sharing some skepticism, there's a lot of skeptics regarding the Board of Peace, and I'm among them, to be completely honest. However, we do see underneath this very general group, serious people building mechanisms that are answering certain necessities on the ground and creating potential for political progress. And it's mainly about reconstruction. It's mainly about the Gazan technocrat team. So, you know, the idea is to work with it and try to utilize that in a gradual process, in a practical process.
1: I just want to add, and maybe this is, you know, a really good way to wrap up these conversations, is that there are so many reasons to believe that there is no hope today, and reasons to see why there's a, you know, a certain population within Jewish-Israeli community which is doing their very best to kill any prospects of a two-state solution, or certain elements of Palestinian community who also do not want to engage in those conversations. But what we've seen in the last few days of talks with Gil and Hiba, who have had the opportunity to meet with hundreds of Australians across various talks and events, is that there are Israelis and Palestinians working together on a really practical solutions to create a safe and thriving future for everybody who lives in that region. I think it's our responsibility here in Australia to stop and listen to those that are working locally in the region and to hear what they're talking about in terms of practical steps and ways to open up dialogue between unlikely partners and allies, and frankly, to take some inspiration from them. I mean, we can get really bogged down in our own local issues, but I have felt nothing but joy and inspiration from working with Gil and Hiba over the last few days to hear about the really tough and real work that is being done on the ground between Palestinians and Israelis to shape and change their future for the better.
0: Just very quickly before we do wrap up, I'd like to know what everyday Australians like myself can do to advance a cause like this.
1: Well, first of all, to open their minds, be curious, talk to other people, talk to people whose opinions you might think you disagree with. But learn more, read Palestinian voices, read and listen to Israeli voices. And I invite everyone to come along to events at the New Israel Fund, where we often bring out and are able to spotlight the voices of Palestinians and Israelis that are working together, so that we can see that it is a reality that exists and something that we can all aspire to do the same here in Australia.
0: Okay, and also I'd like to ask the burning question. We are in an Israeli election year. What happens if Benjamin Netanyahu does get voted back in? What does that practically mean for the roadmap to peace for you two?
3: Well, I mean, in a nutshell of a nutshell, I'll say that, I mean, I think that the likelihood that we'll see the same kind of coalition with Ben-Gvir and Smotrich is pretty low. I'm saying it cautiously. But if we are talking about any kind of coalition with Netanyahu, I think one of the major issues will be about the involvement of the international community, maybe some kind of a connection between the civil society in both sides and the international community to at least try and preserve the resilience of the two-state solution. I don't think we will be able to achieve more when it comes to a repeated experience with this government, but obviously such a government would have major, major difficulties and major, major implications on the future. I would say the future of Israeli security altogether, not just on the Palestinian issue, also Iran, Lebanon, Syria. And that's why the coming election is so important and so is such a crucial juncture.
0: Dr. Gil Morciano, Hiba Kassas and Kate Rosenberg, thank you so much for joining us here on SBS Hebrew. And we really do wish you all the very best.
3: Thank you, Mariel.
2: Thank you very much.
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0: You're with SBS Hebrew broadcast nationally. Before we wrap up with the episode today, let's hear from Rabbi Dr. Daniel Roth, who is based in Israel and who's working tirelessly on a project called Mosaica, which focuses on bilateral religious diplomacy. Yes, you heard that correctly, religious diplomacy. He works with imams across the divide to promote an action peace building by weaving in religion from both the Jewish and Muslim religious perspectives. For the entire interview, please head to our website at sbs.com.au/Hebrew. Rabbi Dr. Daniel Roth is a leading expert in religious conflict resolution and peace building. He serves as director of Mosaica, the Religious Peace Initiative. He also teaches religion and conflict resolution at Bar-Ilan University in Israel. For many years, he's worked with networks of Jewish and Muslim religious leaders who seek to reduce tensions, prevent violence, and build channels of communication in some of the most sensitive areas of the Israeli-Palestinian conflict. His work focuses on what he calls inside-out religious mediation, engaging respected religious figures who can influence communities and leaders in ways that politicians and diplomats often cannot. Today here at SBS Hebrew, we speak with Dr. Daniel Roth about whether religion can be part of the solution rather than part of the problem, and whether religious mediation can contribute to a more sustainable peace between Israelis and Palestinians. Dr. Daniel Roth, thank you so much for joining us here on SBS Hebrew.
5: Thank you for having me.
0: So please tell us a little bit about this initiative called Mosaica. What does this organization do, and when did you start it?
5: So first I want to clarify. So I didn't found the initiative. I'm second generation, if you will. This initiative was founded over 25 years ago by then Deputy Israeli Foreign Minister Rabbi Michael Malkior and the late Sheikh Abdallah Nimer Darwish, who was the founder of the Islamic movement and went through a fascinating transformation in his own identity, in his relationship to Islam, in his relationship to the State of Israel. They created this in the midst of what was known as the Second Intifada, or sometimes called the Intifada of the Al-Aqsa Mosque, which really highlighted the religious component of the conflict that was often ignored, intentionally sidelined by the peace process that started in the 90s. And the two of them, who were moderate religious individuals, said, we're supporting the peace process, but we need to find a way to gather all of those out of the tent of peace and figure out a way to invite them in and use our personal relationship and our personal understanding of the religious issues that blocks them from joining. Many of your listeners might not know who Sheikh Abdallah was. He passed away in 2017. I would love for there one day to be a major motion picture about him so that everyone who knows Gandhi and knows Martin Luther King would also know the story of Sheikh Abdallah. I think that would be really, really important. Just his story of having been the founder of Islamic Jihad in the late 70s and then going through a transformation while he was in jail in the early 80s, coming out saying, there's this new thing called nonviolence, democracy, and other ways of how we could advocate for our for the needs of the Palestinian population living within the State of Israel and the larger cause of the Israeli-Palestinian conflict. And at first they thought, like, you know, Israelis had put some kind of chip in his head or something. And he said, no, I'm not doing this because I'm weak. I'm doing this because this is the right way. And Islam can put human dignity and human life as the core. He created the Adam Center to say that the first Adam has got to be the common humanity of all of us. And he, together with Rabbi Malkior, set off and created what they called the Religious Peace Initiative. So I am, in many ways, benefit from a lot of work of generations of very discreetly and delicately putting together these relationships that I now have the honor to continue and to help lead. And Rabbi Malkior is still very much part of it, but unfortunately Sheikh Abdallah passed away, but his students continue to also lead with us.
0: So why did they choose you to continue this legacy?
5: I have been teaching about religious ethno-national conflicts for many years at Bar-Ilan University, and would research all the different initiatives taking place both globally, what worked, didn't work in areas like Northern Ireland and South Africa and other places, and would always engage in what's the different initiatives that are taking place in the context of the Israeli-Palestinian conflict. And I would teach about the initiative. I would teach about how they would have a conference every few years that I could find online, and apparently they do meetings. And at a certain point, Rabbi Malkior said, please stop teaching about me, come join me. I joined him, and after the first meeting, I realized that everything that I thought I knew through academia didn't mean anything. So, because often, you know, real work of trust building is not something you can easily find on the internet. And I remember my body having like convulsions, calling my wife and saying, my God, this is a lot more real than I thought it was. I thought it was just like nice conferences and declarations. So I feel very grateful. I had a background in as an Orthodox rabbi, teaching for many years about the role that religion can play in conflict resolution, especially Judaism, teaching about the values of constructive disagreement. I published a book through Oxford University called Third Party Peacemakers, which deals with the history of Jewish peacemaking, of what the role a rabbi can play and lay leaders can play within their community, between communities. And I'd been doing a lot of research. So I had what I thought was a lot of experience until you really joined this work. And then it's a totally, totally different league. So I feel very, very, very honored, very grateful to be able to continue this legacy together with him and others.
0: Well, I guess it's always a different ball game when you're taking a theory and putting it into practice.

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1: Geico knows there's a home you and a road you. Right now you're hearing home you. He's not in an RV. He's at home, watching the great outdoors on TV.
2: For the lone gazelle, there sadly is no escape.
1: Meanwhile, road you always has an escape in an RV covered with Geico's added 24/7 emergency roadside service, so he can explore more of the great outdoors in real life. Except maybe the ravine where the gazelle got stuck. Road you should avoid that. It feels good to be a road you. It feels good to Geico.
3: Was that it was perceived as trying to take the religious worldviews out of the political process. But the problem is that if there are 10 different worldviews that are in conflict with one another in the context of the conflict, it's not just the Israeli-Palestinian narrative. There are multiple worldviews. I don't like to use the word narrative. You have at the edges of those worldviews that are in collision with each other are religious nationalist worldviews. This current Israeli government is the most religious nationalist in Israeli history. And on the Palestinian side, the ones who are being negotiated with, whether we like it or not, because they have now the power of deciding if war continues or not, are religious nationalist worldviews, which they don't separate religion from politics. So once these influential worldviews, and I'm not equating them, I'm just stating it as a fact, that are the ones behind the driver's seat, to ignore and not understand, for at least for these groups, that religion and politics go hand in hand. The religious leaders and the political leaders, and sometimes even the military security leaders, are all part of the same worldview. The diplomats find themselves falling short because the diplomatic language, which is predicated on secular legal systems and diplomacy, have no way of knowing how to engage the religious actors who are actually influencing the reality on the ground. So engaging the religious aspects of the conflict is not a nice to have. It's not a, okay, that's a cute, you know, we'll have all the religious leaders on the different sides and do some interfaith work and let the big boys do the politics. But actually, when you're dealing with a religious component, not saying the conflict is a religious conflict, but there are religious worldviews that are in collision, you better know how to engage them. Otherwise, we're heading towards a further escalation.
4: So then what do you offer? How can you tempt people from the other side? How can you assuage their fears, and how can you tempt them into sitting at a negotiating table, especially when there are two pluralistic societies? I mean, we're talking about Israel, which is incredibly pluralistic, and then we've got the Palestinian side, of course, where there are different factions within the Palestinian umbrella as well. So how do you negotiate all of that?
3: So it's really, really important not to have anyone feel that they are now going to be excluded. Like, it can't be, okay, now have only religious talk and ignore and kick out of the tent the secular. That would be counterproductive. But the tent of peace that was attempted in the 90s was just too narrow. And especially when you look at where Israeli society is today and where Palestinian society is today, even those that are not necessarily identify as religious, the religious components play an important role, especially since that they're kind of at the edges of where the political spectrum is at. If they don't budge in towards a shift of pragmatism, really, really hard to come to any kind of sustainable solution. Again, Oslo was all about, let's hurry up and make peace before the religious nationalist groups become the dominant groups. So how do you get them engaged is first and foremost through what we call insider religious mediation. This is a term that I learned from the context in Northern Ireland, that who are the ones, especially the religious leaders, that are 99% connected to where it's most difficult. If you're 100% connected to where it's difficult, then you're the problem. If you're 98% connected to where it's most difficult, then you're not connected and trusted enough to be able to engage in the room of where decisions are being made. But what's important here is that it's not just a religious component. There's a religious, political, the religious nationalist element to the conflict. But the religious component gives the ability for any kind of political process within these worldviews to move forward. So if I interpret a Jewish Israeli

0: the a Jewish Zionist Israeli as a heretic, an occupier, or a potentially people of the book. Those three different potential interpretations from Islam have huge political ramifications of, can I negotiate with this person or not negotiate with this person? And the same thing from a Jewish perspective. If you have on the far religious extreme, those that are interpreting Palestinians as Amalek, as kind of the ultimate enemy, biblical foe, you can't negotiate with Amalek. Are they the children of Ishmael or not? I mean, these are just little examples of how the theology is influencing the political ripeness towards a shift to pragmatism. It's not just writing an academic article saying, well, there are theoretical different possibilities of interpretation. It's a question of who are the religious leaders that are in the room that understand the reality, that can be able to then share that complexity of reality and interpretation in order to say, I know somebody who knows somebody who knows somebody, and we can actually de-escalate the situation.
1: You are with Shalom Australia. הורידו כעת את אפליקציית אודיו SBS והתחילו להאזין לכל התוכניות האהובות לכם. קבלו את האפליקציה ללא תשלום מאפסטור או מגוגל פליי.

0: Shalom, you're with SBS Hebrew. Now to a riveting conversation with Dr. Raymond Sachs, who was awarded with the Officer of the Order of Australia in the 2026 King's Birthday Honours, one of Australia's highest recognitions for outstanding achievements and service. Professor Raymond Sachs has been appointed an Officer of the Order of Australia in the 2026 King's Birthday Honours, recognised for his distinguished service to otolaryngology, clinical training, tertiary education and leadership in medical governance. A highly respected ear, nose and throat surgeon, educator and researcher, Professor Sachs has played a significant role in advancing surgical standards and training across Australia and New Zealand, including through his leadership within the Royal Australasian College of Surgeons. Today, we congratulate him on his prestigious honour and discuss the impact of his work on patients, students, and the broader medical profession. Professor Sachs, mazal tov on your award, and thank you so much for joining us here on SBS Hebrew.
1: Thank you for having me.
0: Now, obviously, you weren't privy to being elevated for this award. How does it feel now that you've received it?
1: Absolutely thrilled, humbled, amazed, and grateful all simultaneously. It's been an absolute whirlwind. It came as a complete surprise to me. I was honestly humbled and thrilled simultaneously, and that's the best way that I can describe it. I do what I do because I love doing what I do, and then to be recognized and honored for it was really just a complete bonus.
2: And we know that the recipients aren't usually aware of their nomination to begin with. So can you tell us your story? You weren't obviously aware of being nominated for this award. So what happened?
1: Well, in March this year, I got an email from the Governor General, which I initially thought has to be spam, but I realized pretty quickly that it wasn't. It said to me just that I was being considered for an officer of the Order of Australia because of all my work in advocacy and in governance and in teaching and all the other things that you so kindly alluded to at the start of this interview. And would I be prepared to accept the offer if it was conferred upon me, and that this was all highly confidential? So I never disclosed it to anybody. I responded to say that I would accept it if it was offered to me. And then I never heard anything until about 2 weeks and back, when I got a further email saying that a decision had been made and wishing me congratulations, that it was going to be awarded to me on the 8th of June, King's birthday, but that I still can't tell anybody until it's been released in the public. I was completely bewildered, amazed, and speechless. And I can assure you, if you know my personality, gregarious would probably be a more appropriate term than speechless. But I truly was speechless.
2: Do you have any clue as to who it is that nominated you for this award?
1: I have got several suspicions of, in fact, multiple people who over the years I have mentored or sponsored to a variety of different degrees. And I've also been very, very involved in a number of societies. So I've no doubt that there's been societal input as well, and potentially also from the College of Surgeons, which I've been very, very involved in for many, many years. I am very involved in education and training, and still are very involved in education and training. And so there are a variety of people who potentially could have been my nominators. And I have an inkling of who a number of them are, but no one will ever admit to it because they are also sworn to secrecy.
2: Have you tried asking, or is it just sort of something
1: I've got a pretty good idea who has, but I think to ask them would put them in a position to go against something that they've undertaken to keep quiet. And so I think it would be unreasonable of me to actually approach them with the question. But I do know some people who've given references for me along the way, because the CV, as you called it, the honours website, I never presented anybody with a CV. So those were all things that came from my nominators and from my referees. And there were a couple of things on that CV that only certain people would have known about. So I know that they were definitely involved in some aspects.
2: Professor Sachs, when is the last time you did look at your CV? Because I just looked at it and it is extensive.
1: I haven't looked at my CV in all honesty. It needs to be updated in all honesty because there's been a lot of publications and presentations since I last actually wrote my CV. But my CV is, a brief CV is supplied regularly at conferences all over the world because it's always requested of you to supply a brief CV if you're a keynote speaker. So my brief CV or my accomplishments, etc., have been documented on numerous websites around the world over the years. So it does obviously keep changing. And I have been really, really honored by multiple societies in the world through my work in endoscopic sinus surgery, endoscopic skull-based surgery, and most recently for endoscopic orbital surgery. That's really the thing that I progressed the most in my last 10 years.
2: Let's talk about your formal title because you work in otolaryngology, and I'm sure this isn't a word that actually every person knows of. So can you please translate that for the layman? Explain to us exactly what an otolaryngologist is.
1: Otorhinolaryngology, which is the full word, is the old-fashioned ear, nose, and throat surgery. The name changed officially many years ago to otolaryngology head and neck surgery to encompass all the head and neck cancers because that's something that our trainees and our specialty predominantly takes care of. We do share that space with a number of general surgical trained head and neck surgeons and plastic surgical trained head and neck surgeons, as well as some maxillofacial surgeons and even oculoplastic surgeons. But it's mainly the domain of the otolaryngologist. So I'm actually in qualification an otolaryngologist head and neck surgeon, but my practice for the last 25 years has, I'd say, 80% been in just the specialty of rhinology and 20% in pediatric otolaryngology, both of those being subspecialties within otolaryngology head and neck surgery. And rhinology is really just the study and the treatment of diseases of the nose, the sinuses, the anterior, which is the front part of the skull base, and the eye.
2: And so what would you say is your specialty within everything that you do? What is the thing that you enjoy operating on the most?
1: Oh, most definitely the nose and sinuses. I've done lots of tumor work and inflammatory work within the nose and also within the orbit. A lot of lacrimal surgery, which is people who have tearing and blocked tear ducts, as well as removal of tumors from behind the eye that we can do coming through the nose endoscopically that would otherwise require an external incision with scarring, etc., and where access is not nearly as good as we can achieve endoscopically. So that's what I enjoy the most. People often confuse rhinoplasty with rhinology, and rhinoplasty is really the reconstruction of the nose. And there are two forms of rhinoplasty, cosmetic rhinoplasty, which is what most people think of when they hear the term rhinoplasty. And that's really just beautifying the face and correcting any cosmetic or traumatic or congenital deformities of the nose, as opposed to functional rhinoplasty, which is where we reconstruct the nose to open up the airways. And often you get actually a worse cosmetic result when you're doing functional rhinoplasty, because the aim is actually to restore breathing, not to make the nose look better.
2: You would then focus on the structural part of surgery, but you'd also take out tumors and cancers and things like that. Wouldn't an oncologist deal with that, or would they be standing with you in theatre and you'd be coalescing with them on the same scene? How does it work?
1: No. The oncologist is really a medical specialist, so they deal with the chemotherapy. So we have multidisciplinary clinics where all the patients are seen, especially for head and neck cancers and for all cancers, where it's determined what approach the patient should have. And often it's a combined approach. So you have the radiation oncologist and you have the hematologist oncologist, so the medical oncologist. And we all decide simultaneously what is the best treatment for each specific tumor and for each specific patient. If it is a surgical approach or if a surgical approach is warranted, that's when I would take care of the patient and often then refer on to a radiation oncologist or an oncologist for further treatment, depending on the type of the cancer. But many of the cancers in the tumors that we deal with in the nose can be fully resected surgically and don't require any other adjuvant therapy. Many of them do, but many of them don't.
2: And you wouldn't deal with brain tumors, would you? Because yours is...
1: Oh, no, we would. Absolutely. No, we would. We work very, very closely with our neurosurgical colleague to remove many, many brain tumors. In fact, a lot of brain tumors are much more easily accessible through the nose by an endoscopic approach than coming externally through the skull. So we have anterior-skull-based teams, which is always made up of a rhinologist who's ENT trained and a cranial surgeon who's neurosurgically trained, and we do them in conjunction with each other. You know, 20 years ago, the lines of who did what part of the operation were very, very clear and distinct, whereas nowadays that's kind of fused a lot. We both do the operations together. It's very, very much a team approach to remove those. So their tumor, say, of the pituitary gland. The pituitary gland is a good example because it's right in the very, very middle of the head. So that is ideal for a transnasal endoscopic approach. But there are many other tumors that we deal with. Esthesioblastomas, which are malignant tumors, olfactory meningiomas, many tumors. And then in the nose itself, there are many tumors that arise in the nose that will spread intracranially that we would deal with as a rhinologist, with or without our neurosurgical colleagues.
2: Professor Sachs, I'd like to ask you, what behooved you to get into this industry? Did you always grow up knowing that you wanted to be a surgeon, or did you know that you wanted to focus on this stream of medicine, or how did this all come about?
1: No, the truth of the matter was at medical school, I always thought I wanted to be a pediatrician. So when I was in med school, I always wanted to be a pediatrician. I love working with kids, and I actually started off, I did 6 months as what's called the senior house officer in pediatrics. And I thought that I was definitely going to do pediatrics. After doing a time in pediatrics, I realized that in pediatrics, you deal with really, really sick children. And it affected me really quite badly. In ENT, you're dealing with a lot of children, but they're healthy children. And what really appealed to me about ENT is that there was a significant pediatric component in addition to the adult component. And there was also, we dealt with both the medical and the surgical aspects of our specialty. Unlike virtually all others, where there's a physician and a surgeon, both working within the same area, one treating things medically, the other treating surgically, like a neurologist, neurosurgery, or a urologist and a renal physician, or thoracic surgeon and a respiratory physician, cardiologist and cardiac surgeon, et cetera, et cetera.
2: You're clearly South African. You've got a South African accent. We spoke briefly on this phone call before we started recording. Tell us about your story of having come to Australia and how you evolved into becoming this fantastic surgeon specialist that you are.
1: Well, thank you for that. That's a really nice thing to say. I actually specialize in South Africa. I qualified as I called an ENT surgeon for simplicity's sake in South Africa. And then I came out here and I went through the process of the Royal Australasian College of Surgeons for all specialist international medical graduates. I had to basically redo my training and redo all my exams. I was in my early 30s. And, you know, I saw it as an opportunity. I redid my training. I actually redid my training in New Zealand. And because it's the Australasian College, it's the same college both across Australia and New Zealand. I got a position in New Zealand and I redid my training and eventually got my fellowship to the Australasian College of Surgeons in 97. It was a number of years after I initially qualified in South Africa. But I'm really glad that I did go through that process.
3: You are Wichelum Australia.
0: And as we wrap up today, we'd love to thank all of our listeners, our precious Ma'azinim, Todaraba. And for all the latest headlines, features and interviews, please head to our website at sbs.com.au/Hebrew. Yom Tov ve'lehitraot.

0: Désert, c'est le nom du morceau qu'on vient d'écouter. 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
14: Great pleasure to welcome on SBS French the back-to-back artistic director Bruce Gladwin. Bonjour and welcome on the French program.
15: Bonjour.
14: And Grace Kenny, who is an ensemble member, welcome to you.
16: Thank you.
14: And today we are talking about this amazing reward or prize or honor that you've received from the Festival d'Automne in Paris, which has announced your theatre, the Back-to-Back Theatre, being the portrait artist for 2026. Maybe we'll start with you, Bruce. Tell us about this award and what it means for the company.
15: Well, it's an award, I guess, that it's more of an opportunity for us to present our work at the Festival d'Automne, the Autumn Festival, and it's a festival that runs for 3 months in central Paris and across multiple venues, and very iconic venues for theatre and performance are included. And we are presenting 5 different works, and we'll be resident in Paris for over 2 months. So we'll really, you know, be a part of the city and have an opportunity to showcase the work that we've been making over the last 25 years at Back to Back. So it's referred to as a portrait. It's a portrait of the company. We're resident in Paris for 2 months, and it's, you know, for us, it's an incredible experience and opportunity to kind of showcase our work.
14: Let's talk about back-to-back theatre. How long has it been around in Australia?
15: The company started in 1987 and started in Geelong in Victoria. And it was really politically at the time, there was a shift in government policy around the support and care and employment of people with disabilities, specifically intellectual disabilities. So we went through a process of deinstitutionalisation in Australia, which meant there was a lot of people coming out of institutions and being supported within the community. And in Geelong, a number of artists working in theatre, music and design started running workshops with these community artists. And very quickly, the work developed into a theatre show, which then started touring. So this has been the, I guess, model for us as a company, back-to-back, is that we work within the community, we work with an ensemble. Those artists in the ensemble are professional actors, so Grace is one of the actors within the ensemble and works with us from 3 to 5 days a week. And we make theatre over a very long period of time, so maybe 2 years to make a show. And then we premiere the work most often in Australia and then take the work elsewhere touring. And we've been touring a lot in Europe for the last 20 years.
14: And Grace, you are part of the ensemble. Tell us about your journey as an actor.
16: Yeah, well, I started with Back to Back
4: this time last year in 2025. And that's when I first started with the company, and I feel like I feel like from the camp of up being a new and fresh face to the company, it really it's like really a dream come true, because I've always wanted to be an actor, and now this is like my second year with working with Betcha Bet this year, and I'm just loving it. Like, I'm having my time in the spotlight, and I'm just enjoying every minute working with them, and also working on this play that we started last year, and we're continuing to develop it this year, and we'll do more development when we're over in Paris. So I'm really looking forward to it.
14: And Grace, what attracted you to the stage?
4: Well, I'm also a rapper. I'm a singer-songwriter, and so I started doing that before Grace reached out to me, and so I have had experience playing on stages, like just like regionally here in Victoria, I've been playing on stages like the Port Fairy Folk Festival, and then the biggest one I've done this year was at the Cinema Music Bowl in Melbourne, and that was really great, but I guess there's, and now I'm stepping into acting. It's another thing that I've always loved to do, is to be able to show myself out as an actor. And so, Bruce and Dr. Beck have reached out to me in 2024, at the end of 2024, and I first started on this film called Azincourt that is now screening here in Geelong, and that was my first time being put into something, and that was the first time in my life. Like, I really enjoyed that time, and I've been with that company ever since, and it's just like sort of growing from there.
14: And Bruce, I'm coming back to you. How many members of the ensemble will be making the journey to Paris?
15: Well, there's six actors currently in the ensemble, and they'll all be going. But also, because we're returning work, that some of the work we made was in 2005, 2011, 2013. So there's a bigger pool of artists that will be joining us. All up, in terms of cast and crew, there's 35 people travelling. We're presenting five different projects, and most of those works have a cast size of somewhere around five or six performers. But some of the actors are doubling up, and Grace will be working on she's working on one project which we're presenting at the rehearsal room at the Odeon, and but also she'll be understudying some of the other work as well.
14: So you'll be living in Paris across the month of November and December, from what I gather?
15: Yes, yeah.
14: And tell us more a bit about the series of programs that you are presenting and what the audience will see in France.
15: Okay, well, we're presenting two works at the Odeon Theatre, and one is called Food Court, which is a kind of dark fairy tale about power, and it's a kind of horror story that takes place in a forest where most bad things happen, and it's sold inside a giant inflatable that fills the stage cavity of the proscenium. The Odeon is a very beautiful old drama theatre and performance venue. We're absolutely thrilled to be there and presenting Food Court, and it's a collaboration with the Australian band The Necks, who are a three-piece jazz band, who we're huge heroes of fans of their work, and we're also presenting a new work, which is a work in progress, which is called Neanderthal, and we're presenting that at the rehearsal space at the Odeon, and that will be a work that will premiere at the Vienna Festival in April next year. But we're just offering the opportunity for audience members to come and watch us in the process of making a work for 2 weeks. So each day we'll do a showing of the work, and the audience members can come and sit in and watch the work in progress. We're doing a presentation of a project called Small Metal Objects, which was first made for the concourse at Flinders Street Station. It's a work made for a public space, like a train station or a public square, and we're presenting that at the Canapé des Halles in Les Halles, in the centre of Paris, which is the large Westfield shopping centre architectural structure, which will be at the work where the audience sit on a seating tribune and watch the show with headphones, and the actors are intermingling with the pedestrian public, and it's a story about a drug deal that goes wrong. And we're presenting a work called Ganesh versus the Third Reich at the Theatre de la Cité Internationale. And that's a story about the Indian deity Ganesh travelling to Nazi Germany to reclaim the swastika. And the final project is Radial, which is we're undertaking two community filmmaking projects, one at the Menagerie de Verre and the other one at La Briqueterie. And sorry, my French is appalling. I failed at both in year 7 and year 8. but it's going to have to get much better very quickly.
14: And what is back-to-back theatre presenting at the moment in Australia?
15: We have a number of works on at the moment. There's the project that Grace was just referring to, which is called Agincourt, which is based on the famous battle in France between the French and English that's referred to in Henry V. And it's a 27-minute film which was commissioned by Rachel Griffiths and Andrew Taylor for Acme, and that's currently on tour at Geelong. And it's in permanent presentation there for the next month. We have a work which is Ganesh versus the Third Reich, which is at UMAC, which is the Union Theatre at Melbourne University, which opens in a week and a half. And we're really thrilled to do that. And this is, you know, in some ways preparation for us for Paris. So after we finish Ganesh at UMAC, we will, you know, the freight will be packed. And all the sets for all of the five works will be packed into a shipping container and then go by sea to Paris. So this is the last chance that we have to kind of present any of the work here before we depart.
14: And maybe, Grace, what is your message to the listeners out there?
4: Well, I think Agincourt has really been going well, and I've really enjoyed my time on that. And it's been really, for me to step in and start working with the company then, it's really been a big lift in my ever-growing career with back-to-back theatre and beyond. And I also feel that coming into rehearsal and seeing Ganesh being put up, I feel like I'm starting to learn a bit more about the play and the role that Mark Danes originally had. I'm really starting to learn his part and to learn other parts as well. And I've really enjoyed being able to be in the rehearsal room and watching it being put up. And I'll be there in Melbourne to see the uni. So I feel like yeah, we have definitely progressed, and we'll keep progressing until we head over to Paris. And I'm really looking forward for that opportunity as well to be on the international stages, which is something I haven't done before, but I'm really looking forward to.
14: Bruce Gladwin and Grace Kenny from Back to Back Theatre, thank you so much for coming on to the French program and best wishes for the trip to France.
15: Thank you, Jean.
14: Thank you.
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3: Pleasure to welcome on the French language program Dr. Sophie Mathieson, Senior Curator of International Art at the Auckland Art Gallery in New Zealand. Bonjour and welcome.
4: Thank you, Jean. Bonjour to your listeners.
3: And today we are speaking about the Shepparton Art Museum, which will present the exhibition Facing Modernity, Picasso to Degas from your art gallery in New Zealand. And the exhibition is opening very soon on Saturday, the 23rd of May. What can you tell us about some of the artworks that will be on display? And apparently some have never been shown before in Australia.
4: Yes, this is a superb collection, a survey show of the birth of modern painting and sculpture, which really starts with the 1870s and the beginning of the Impressionist movement, and goes right through to the 1960s and abstract expressionism. And some of the great highlights in the exhibition are from the relatively recent Robertson Bequest, which was two New York philanthropists, Josie and Julian Robertson, who have both died, but left the gallery an extraordinary group of 15 modern masters, from Picasso to Gauguin to Mondrian, Durin, etc., Cézanne, Braque. So it has absolutely transformed the country's holdings of 20th century modernism. They've never been shown in Australia.

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4: They made a $5 million donation at the time of the Christchurch earthquake. So they've been enormous friends to New Zealand. In fact, New Zealand's never had philanthropy on this scale.
5: And if I'm not mistaken, you also have met them personally before they passed.
4: Not I, unfortunately. My predecessor, Mary Kistler, senior curator of international art, met them and knew them quite well because they came over to New Zealand so often. And some of our people in New Zealand went over to New York to foster this relationship over 10 years or so. And Chris Sains up at the Queensland Art Gallery was the director who did the most to forge this relationship. So we thank him. I was lucky enough to start at Auckland Art Gallery. I came over from Melbourne and I started in 2020. And within months, it became apparent that this bequest would be coming our way very soon. And so I'm just the last in the line of curators who have worked on this great incoming gift. And it's been my privilege to be here when the great reveal happened, the big exhibition and the travelling show that you're seeing, that you will be seeing later this month.
5: And how many paintings will be travelling to the Shepparton Art Museum?
4: We have about 50 going across, but only some of them are from the Robertson Gift. Many of the works are from the collection that was building up before that over the last 80 years or so. And so, for example, we had a Degas bronze, a Rodin bronze, an Arkhipenko, all sorts of things, Gaudio Brzeska. We had wonderful sculpture, but we didn't have high-level continental paintings, but we had Bloomsbury, which was modernism too. We had people like Duncan Grant, and so we've got the English modernists mixed up with the French modernists, mixed up with Picasso, etc. So it's a beautiful international show with really masterpieces from each sort of cultural group. So you're seeing the best of Auckland's modern holdings, the things that were here before the Robertson Gift, and then a beautiful selection of prize works from the Robertson Gift itself.
5: And you yourself, having lived in Victoria and having worked at the NGV previously, what can you tell us about the Shepparton Art Museum?
4: Well, I remember when it was just a drawing, I went up there during the Van Gogh exhibition. I went up there to speak to audiences in Shepparton, and I was shown not only the inadequate facilities for the ceramics, etc., in the old building, but I got shown the model for the new building, and it was amazing. It was transformative, particularly because it looked like one of those Breuer buildings in New York or something. It looks super modern, and it was also going to conform to international standards for museums, and which meant that they could then have international shows. And so it's obvious to me that this is an enormous benefit for regional Victoria. And it's wonderful to see. Bendigo has done the same, and maybe others like Ballarat are following. When you combine that with the very low-cost public transport from Melbourne up to Shepparton now, it's a tremendous combination of culture, easy access, new building, etc. It's very exciting, I think, for Shepparton.
5: And how long will the exhibition go on for?
4: Well, it starts on the 23rd of May and it goes right through to 20 September. So that's a few months, and that's a chance for everybody to see the collection. And then after that, we will bring some of the Picassos and the Braques back for a particular exhibition we'll be doing then. But it's a great wrench for us to put these things onto a plane and send them to Australia because they're treasures already in New Zealand. And we are very, very grateful to the Robertson

0: family and their children, because this means a great deal for us to be able to lend to Australia, and to build up that relationship of reciprocity in lending and sharing is really important. The Trans-Tasman relationship is fantastic. Julian Robertson, who died most recently, he really understood that and really wanted us to do that sort of thing. So so you have the show from the 23rd of May until 20th of September. And then it's time for some downtime and people can get ready for the Christmas show that Shepparton will be having.
1: Yes, and a great message then for people to travel to Shepparton to see some of the artworks that have never been shown in Australia before.
0: Yes, it's just, it is fantastic. There are two extraordinary Picassos, two Braques, a Gauguin, a Cezanne. It's just, the list goes on, and not to mention our wonderful sculptures. And it goes right through to Len Lai, who was a very experimental New Zealand painter who worked in New York, and also to Helen Frankenthaler, and abstract expressionism and stained painting, etc. So it tells a very wide story, really, from the late 19th century right through to the 1960s. It's really been wonderful for us. We can teach publics about the very rich story of modernism with what we now have and what you will have soon. And just individually, these are great masterworks. This collection will never become tired because just the sheer quality of the individual works in it.
1: And if people are in New Zealand at the moment in Auckland, could they pop in at the Auckland Art Gallery? Because I believe you've got the Louise Bourgeois exhibition happening.
0: Yes, not very well informed. It's in its last days. Mm-hmm. And this is an absolute bijou private collection on view, 30 works. And it's been a huge success here. It's exquisitely staged. It really is like one of the finest international shows you will see. The amazing thing is, because of the philanthropy of the lenders, the anonymous lenders, it is free. And it just tells a beautiful survey story of the amazing life and creativity of Louise Bourgeois, who spanned many decades, France and America, and many movements, in particular surrealism. And there's something for everyone there. Exquisite works out of silver and out of cloth and steel, etc. Every aspect of her creativity is in the show.
1: Dr. Sophie Mattison, thank you so much for taking the time to speak with us on the French Language Program, and à la prochaine.
0: À la prochaine. Merci beaucoup.
1: Merci.
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0: Tonight, we're focusing on 1,000 Days Too Long campaign, which raises awareness of Artsakh political prisoners and urges Australians to contact their local MPs. Joining us to discuss the campaign's importance, goals, and how listeners can help is Sebastian Majarian, Political Affairs Director of the Armenian National Committee of Australia. Sebastian, welcome to SBS Armenian.
1: Thanks for having me here, Vahe.
0: Sebastian, for listeners who are hearing about this for the first time, can you start by explaining who the Artsakh political prisoners are and what has happened to them?
1: I'll start from the beginning of the story with this issue. So during and after the ethnic cleansing of Artsakh in September 2023, Azeri security forces were on a manhunt for the political leadership of the Artsakh Republic. By the end of the month, they detained 8 former elected leaders of the Republic of Artsakh, including former presidents and ministers. As well as this, they also detained a number of civilians since the start of the conflict in 2020. The International and Comparative Law Center estimates up to 200 people may be imprisoned in Azerbaijan. However, only 19 are currently confirmed. So why were the former political leaders arrested? Essentially just for doing their duty as elected representatives, defending their nation from an aggressive expansionist neighbor. Ironically, they were each charged with offenses related to terrorism for doing this. So yeah, for the last 2-3 years, they had undergone Soviet-style show trials in an Azerbaijani military court. The International Commission of Jurists released a report on these trials and found a number of serious legal issues. So they weren't allowed to choose their own lawyers. They were appointed Azeri public defenders. Case materials were withheld or provided in languages the defendants couldn't understand. Defense motions were dismissed without explanation. Interpretation services were inadequate or entirely absent. And no public access was provided for these trials. The only media that reported was the Azerbaijani state media. So, you know, as well as this disregard for basic principles of due process, there have also been a number of serious concerns around the conditions in which the hostages are being held. Azerbaijan has a well-documented history of abuse and mistreatment in their prison systems. In conjunction with the state-sponsored Armenophobia in Azerbaijan, concerns regarding the safety of these prisoners are valid. And looking at photos of the prisoners both before they've been in and after 3 years, a few of them, particularly Ruben Vardanyan, looks malnourished, looks physically a lot worse than when he went in. So, yeah, in summary, the point we're at now, 19 Armenians remain behind bars in Baku, each sentenced to life in prison and each being used as a political bargaining chip.
0: Sebastian, the campaign is called 1,000 Days Too Long. Why is that 1,000-day mark so significant?
1: It's a milestone that Armenian national committees around the world will be marking publicly. So we've all launched campaigns in response to this milestone. And I think it's quite important to publicly show to our government, to the international community, and to Azerbaijan and to Aliyev that the diaspora has not forgotten about these hostages, and we will continue to fight for their release. And I think it's just an important reminder, you know, after 1,000 days that we're still here, we're still fighting for them, and we're not going to let it go.
0: When we talk about people being held for this long, it can sometimes sound like a political issue from far away. Can you help us understand the human side of it?
1: Yeah, so the human impact in this case has been exacerbated by the isolation of the hostages. Most of them have had zero to no contact with loved ones or even personal lawyers since being jailed. Additionally, the International Committee of the Red Cross was ordered to close their offices by Azerbaijan in April last year. So there's no more independent mechanism for communication or oversight with the hostages. So I guess, you know, the effect that this has had, well, their fathers, brothers and husbands. So the effect on their families has been tremendous. For 3 years, they've, you know, maybe only said a few words to each other, if that. And on top of that, I think it's just the, you know, not really knowing how they're doing, whether or not they're safe, whether they're being treated well, is a big issue for the families and for the community as well. You know, as leaders, former leaders of the Republic of Artsakh, their ongoing detention has a really big impact on the diaspora and the community as well. You know, not only has our land been taken, but so have our leaders. And, you know, this has led to the community feeling very disempowered and almost hopeless. So a key aim of this 1,000 Days Too Long campaign was to give our community a sense of power and empower them to raise their voices and advocate for change. And we're really trying to highlight that every single person, you know, big, small, doesn't matter what job they have, they can make a real difference and engage in our democracy.
0: Sebastian, what are families, community members and advocates hoping happens next?
1: I think, obviously, ultimately, our main goal as a diaspora around the world is to secure the immediate unconditional release of these hostages. But in Australia, what can we do? We're pretty far away from Azerbaijan, but there's still a big part for Australia to play in terms of being part of that international outcry and that international call for the release of these hostages. And how do we get Australia to do that? Well, by engaging with your local MP, by writing a letter to them, by meeting with them, calling them, calling the Prime Minister's office, sending him a letter. That's how we slowly create change in Australia. And if, you know, the rest of the diaspora is doing that around the world, we'll see the whole world rally behind these hostages as well. So that's the ultimate goal.
0: For people listening here in Australia, why does it matter that they speak up and contact their local MP?
1: Well, as I highlighted before, why are these people actually in prison? They're in prison for defending their nation from an aggressive dictator neighbour. Like that's what they're in prison for. So imagine for a second this happened in Australia. Another country invades us, takes our land, and then prosecutes our leaders simply for defending themselves. You know, no war crimes committed. As Australians, we'd rightly expect that the international community and our allies condemns that imprisonment and would, you know, take all reasonable steps to secure their release. And that's why I think Australians should care. We would expect that the international community came to our aid if this had happened to us. And now that it's happened to another country, we've remained relatively silent. So I think that's the biggest thing, is that these imprisonments and the trials set a precedent that leaders can be imprisoned simply for doing their job as leaders. You know, no war crimes committed, nothing like that. And they're in prison for the rest of their life because of it. So I think based on that principle alone, that's why Australians and the whole world should really care and speak up on this issue.
0: You've made it very easy for people to act through the Do Gooder campaign page.

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1: AI has taken over the internet. Wrong answers, made up facts. 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
2: We all know like creating political change isn't easy. Politicians generally like to maintain the status quo and won't make a decision unless it gets them votes. And this is especially when it comes to foreign affairs issues. So that's why contacting your local MP like is so important. You have to show them that, you know, as a community and as an individual, you care about this issue. You want them to speak up for it. They'll have your vote if, you know, they go and do something about this issue. That's why emailing them is so important. You need to let them know that we want to see action. They're not going to be able to take any action if they don't know what the community wants. So contacting your local MP is literally an invaluable way of getting involved in our democracy and making your voice heard. Probably the simplest way to do it as well.
3: What kind of response are you hoping to see from MPs and from the Australian government?
2: I guess the response we're hoping to see from local MPs is them being more vocal about their support for this issue. The more MPs, the more backbenchers, the more ministers that start supporting us on this issue and start, speaking up on it and speaking to their colleagues about it, gives us a greater chance at seeing real policy change within each party. That's kind of how change seems to happen within parties. You know, it starts from member to member, and slowly but surely everyone in the caucus is agreeing on this issue, and eventually we'll get a party policy. So that seems to be the route towards change.
3: Apart from emailing their MP, are there other ways people can help raise awareness or support the campaign?
2: Well, the easiest way to help, other than sending a letter to your MP, would just be to share the campaign and the link to the campaign website with as many people as you can. Family, friends, work colleagues, you know, every extra letter makes a big difference. And as well as that, talk about this issue to your friends, to co-workers, to, you know, random people at the pub. Tell everyone you meet about it. The more Australians that know and care about this issue, the easier it is for us to advocate to the Australian government and say, you know, we have a big chunk of the Australian population that cares about this issue and that wants to make change. So, yeah, spread it around as much as you possibly can. That's my big advice.
3: Mm-hmm. And finally, Sebastian, if there's one message you want listeners to take away tonight, what would it be?
2: I think the most important thing that our community needs to realise is each person has the ability to create an impact and to make change. You know, change doesn't happen by sitting in the Agum or in the coffee shop and complaining to your friends about this issue. That's never going to change the Prime Minister's perspective. You need to get involved. You need to write a letter to your local MP. You need to advocate on these issues wherever possible. You need to attend events. You need to engage with the work of the ANC if you want to see our government become more supportive of our community and of our community's issues. So that's my biggest takeaway is you've all got it in you to create an impact. It's just a matter of going about it the right way and getting involved in the community.
3: Sebastian Majorian, Public Affairs Director of the Armenian National Committee of Australia, thank you for joining us and for helping explain the importance of the 1,000 Days Too Long campaign.
2: Thank you very much, Fahir.

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AI has taken over the internet. 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

0: Miami, July 5th and July 31st. 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
2: These are not isolated, episodic or fringe events. Rather, they reflect a proliferation of rigid and harmful gender norms amplified by anti-LGBTIQA plus online influencers and hate groups. Violence against women and violence against LGBTIQA plus people and communities is deeply interconnected with overlapping drivers.
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3: Actually, we have observed this kind of binary black hole collision for hundreds of times already. But this is the first time we actually decode a hidden component from the signal, which carries very unique information about the event horizon of the newly formed black hole after the collision.
0: O le vanga fōa le Community Strong Australia ua maua ni tali a whewhiloi mai isi whaipule tūtotasi o nol whāmoe moe ofo atu i Australia se whiriwhiringa e sili atu ona mautū. 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
4: As you say, Community Strong is essentially taking the best of both worlds, the best of being community independent in being directly reflective and responsive to community wishes on policy issues, but getting the administrative efficiencies of a political party and the umbrella branding and that greater capacity and reach to, I think, amplify policy positions. Now, that also means an amplified capacity to fundraise.
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5: Budget papers say as a result of their tax changes, we are going to get less houses. Treasury Secretary said the same. We're going to get less houses. How do you solve a housing supply crisis with less houses?
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6: Nuestra solidaridad con el pueblo de Venezuela.
7: Our solidarity goes out to the people of Venezuela. Today, a team from the Ministry of National Defense, made up of rescue workers and medical personnel, is departing for Venezuela. Once they are on the ground and have coordinated with the authorities, we'll determine as early as tomorrow what additional personnel may be needed so we can continue to help, as we always do, the people who need it.
6: A los pueblos que lo necesitan.
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8: Total number of Australians now in jobs is 14.7 million. This month's job data shows that jobs are up, unemployment is down, and that more people are getting the opportunity to enjoy the dignity that comes along with work.
0: I tala I talonga, I leipo lalangi wa sawa tunei Ecuador li tau vangalona lua mo awe tolus fulua. 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
12: When we see autocratic regimes seek to silence dissidents and perceived enemies, we are shocked. But we shouldn't be surprised. When hackers exploit known vulnerabilities to compromise, we're shocked, but we certainly shouldn't be surprised. When anti-Semitism grows after being tolerated and normalised, we are shocked, but we should not be surprised.
11: Ole fatun sili, awaole eisho ya Mike Burgess, na ye faya le fa la wiloi lan sao nonga faltau sanga, o se vaenga ole iloi longa, ale la laso upu I le tau whamatau o loo iei nei. 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
12: Next level on the scale is expected, which applies when we have intelligence about a specific attack. We do not. But we do know the environment is degrading and acts of politically motivated violence are becoming more likely than probable suggests.
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13: If there was a trend, it would be that they're using proxies or criminals to carry out arson attacks against the Jewish Ambulance Service in Golders Green, against the Bank of America in Paris. There's no mass casualty attacks, thank God, involved in that.
14: Yeah.
13: But I think Burgess is correct to say we've got to be absolutely on our guard at the moment.
11: Fatasi ai ma le lapta inga le eisio o loa whaatupu ina, whainga whaapol kiki whaatupu vevesi, na ta watu le minister om ta upu tau loto I fale ya Tony Burke, I lungo le tio le APC, o loa iei nei se to I lo ilonga o tu la fono whaamatau, ma whainga whaamatau, ina wa atoa le se fulu atau sanga.
5: There is a review that's happening on that, that's right. And different countries, particularly our Five Eyes partners, everyone does it a slightly different way, and we're looking at that. The thing that matters is making sure that the Australian people, but also all the law enforcement agencies, get the best possible information.
11: Whai mai le Senator Ian Liberal, ya Jonathan Dunham, a whai e le o a ngā le whainga o loo iei nei, o te tau ona tā pena seisi swinga fōu.
9: All of these things, combined with all of the events that have occurred over the last 12 months, including, of course, Bondi, are extreme concerns for us as a country. If the legal regimes need revisiting, if the framework around how we deal with terror-related matters need revisiting, then let's do that as a matter of urgency.
11: Ile te minei, a tui nātu le ofisa sipai Australia ana te iala tau whamatau. 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
5: but we received the final advice yesterday that we can no longer have an exclusion condition any longer for her. We've checked with our agencies. They are ready. So that permit gets issued. What it then means is the conditions that do apply to her are everything that is possible. So, for example, she will have to report and we will have to know where she lives, where she works, where she studies.
11: Whai mai te tai o le National Party, Matt Canavan, e leo tū le mālo e le tū e matua pui pui le saonga le mū o le tunu u le teminei.
14: We feel the government should have done more to keep people like this who have associated with terrorist organisations, the world's worst terrorist organisations in the world. They should have been kept out of our country.
11: O whamatau mei tu atu ele ele o Australia, sa vea fo'i ma'autu as fontang o le Australian Strategic Policy Institute mo le securing o le nei whaitu langi. 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
15: That is dead. So what is self-reliance in the face of a major war potential against a major power threat to look like? And as the NDS tells us, it's starting to look like more industrial self-reliance. Yep. It's starting to look like more national resilience and social cohesion. It's starting to look like civil preparedness. It's starting to look like all of these things.
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16: In regards to all three countries, we have now seen changes of government in terms of political persuasion in all three, whilst the commitment to AUKUS has been maintained in all three.
11: E tusa ai, ma se palota le Lowy Institute, o lo o iai fo I le langolango lau tele, mo le whata wa inga. 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
17: And what that shows is that Australians remain pragmatic about the global environment we face and understand that world events impact here at home.
11: Ole nei talana saunie Camille Bianchi mole SBS News, saunie ngangana fasalau mole SBS ili polokalame angangana.

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0: argued over and whose past is used over and over again to justify the present. I'm Johnny Diamond, and along with expert guests, I'm tracing the history of the Middle East conflict from biblical times to the modern day.
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3: Football in its purest form, just a ball, a goal, a shooter and a goalkeeper.
2: The penalty shootout continues to be full of drama and anxiety.
4: I remember taking one at the WAFCON. It was very nerve-wracking.
2: So stick with us as we look back at the history of some of

0: great penalty misses and victories and ask if there could ever be an alternative.
1: BBC News with Andrew Peach. Iran's foreign minister has called on all parties to adhere to the memorandum of understanding between the United States and Iran. Abbas Araghchi said any challenge to Iran's control of the Strait of Hormuz would increase tension. Flights between Tehran and Dubai are resuming on Monday, weeks after the UAE came under Iranian attacks during the US-Israel war on Iran. A rare split has emerged in Iran's top religious body. Nearly three-quarters of the 88 members of the Assembly of Experts issued a religious edict calling for the assassination of the President of the United States and the Prime Minister of Israel. A plane carrying skydivers has crashed in the town of Tomblaine in eastern France, killing all 11 people on board. They were five instructors, their five students understood to be nurses skydiving for the first time, and their pilot. Turkish police have arrested more than 50 people at a gay pride demonstration in Istanbul that went ahead despite the city's main gathering point being closed off. Uganda's communications regulator says it's investigating the shutdown of the biggest independent media group, Nation Media Group, says an overnight security raid disrupted its television, radio and newspaper operations. The England cricket team captain Ben Stokes has announced his retirement from international cricket. He will end his 15-year international career at the conclusion of the third test against New Zealand. A mysterious vigilante has taken drastic action against alleged motorcycle thieves in Mexico. Nicknamed the Batman of Lagos de Moreno, the masked crusader has duct taped at least five men to lampposts, drawing cat ears and whiskers on their faces. The Japanese singer, actor and drag queen Akihiro Miwa has died at the age of 91. Among Japan's first openly gay public figures, he used his voice in anime films. BBC News.
0: As you stand on the halfway line with your teammates, the nerves begin to build. It's your turn to make that long, lonely walk, and the voices in your head start to get louder. You put the ball on the spot, take a deep breath, and decide where you're going to kick it. I'm Amanda Dlamini. I was the captain of the South African women's national football team between 2011 and 2013. And now I work as a sports broadcaster. And this summer, two major international football tournaments are taking place. It's the Women's African Cup of Nations in Morocco and the Men's World Cup, the biggest there has ever been, in the USA, Mexico and Canada. And this program is all about the part of the game which used to terrify me. The penalty shootout.
2: The penalty kick is football in its purest form. Just a ball, a goal, a shooter, and a goalkeeper.
0: We'll hear from players.
3: I remember taking one at the WAFCON. It was very nerve-wracking. But once it hits the back of the net, the feeling's amazing.
0: And we'll ask why penalties put such psychological pressure on players. And we'll hear from a commentator who saw his team win the World Cup 4 years ago.
4: Of course, I let go of my emotions at the end because after 36 years, Argentina had won the World Cup.
0: From the BBC World Service, this is the documentary, Agony and Ecstasy, a history of the penalty shootout.
2: We see all human life in a penalty shootout. Joy, sadness, heroes, villains, drama, excitement, euphoria, tears.
5: Penalties are very scary. For some weird reason, you see the goalkeeper as a big object and suddenly the goals are small.
3: Penalties are one of the things that we worked on a lot because you can always end up in a penalty shootout.
6: It brings that drama, it brings that thrill. Everyone is on the edge of their seats and that's what makes it special.
7: Took a deep breath and waited for the whistle. And the next thing you know, the stadium erupted.
0: To get us started, let's go back to the basics. A penalty is a free shot at goal from 11 meters, where the goalkeeper attempts to stop the ball from going into the net. A penalty shootout is used to decide the result of tie games in knockout football tournaments. And with that stage of the World Cup in the USA, Mexico and Canada fast approaching, they'll soon be watched by billions of fans around the world. Penalties are only used if both teams are tied after the regular 90 minutes, and then usually an extra time of 30 minutes. Both teams take 5 penalties each. If they're still tired after those 5 penalties, then they carry on. But in sudden death, if you miss, you lose. They're a source of huge anxiety and excitement for players and fans. And they've been the final acts of great football matches throughout history, including the last World Cup final when Argentina were crowned champions of the world for the third time. But how did football settle on this method to decide the winner of tied knockout games?
2: During the 50s and 60s, a lot of knockout tournament competitions, when matches were tied, were decided by lots or a coin toss. And that was seen as unfair, usually by the losing team. So people were looking for solutions to make it a bit fairer.
0: Ben Littleton is a football journalist who wrote the book 12 Yards, The Art and Psychology of the Perfect Penalty. He's our guide through penalty shootout history.
2: Actually, an Israeli official who worked for FIFA was the first person to put the suggestion to a proposal in front of the FIFA board, and that was passed in the early 1970s.
0: That Israeli official was Yosef Dagan, who came up with the idea after watching Israel lose their 1968 Olympic quarterfinal after lots were drawn out of a huge sombrero. Some of the options that have been used in the past include counting corners, or using a golden goal in extra time, where as soon as you score, you win the game. But we're not here to talk about those. We're here to discuss penalties.
2: The first one in England was in 1970 in the Watney Cup semi-final when Manchester United beat Hull City. But then we saw it used more in international tournaments, and the first use, most famously, was in the 1976 final of the European Championships.
0: The final of that tournament, which was contested by West Germany and Czechoslovakia, isn't just significant for hosting the first international penalty shootout either. Because in that shootout, one player would do something remarkable.
2: A Czech midfield playmaker called Antonín Panenka had a penalty to win the tournament. And so he stepped up, and what the Germans didn't know is that he had been practicing a specific penalty for this moment for the last 2 years.
0: Panenka had noticed that goalkeepers didn't stand still when trying to save a penalty. They either dived left or right.
2: So he worked on a technique that involved kicking the ball down the center of the goal, but not with speed or power, but with trickery. So it would be a looping, slow lob down the middle of the goal, and he ran up to the ball at speed, which was key, he thinks, to succeeding in this technique. As he met the ball, he chipped it very slowly down the middle of the goal for probably one of the most iconic and famous penalties of all time, which we all know now took on his name, the Panenka.
0: Many players have tried to copy Panenka over the years, but they weren't all as successful as him. It was never my choice of penalty in a shootout. It looks great when you score, but pretty foolish when you miss. I scored penalties in shootouts, and I also missed them. And so I want to get an insight into how other players prepare for them. So I've gone to find some. We're down in Johannesburg at Bedford View this evening. Took a nice drive, 45 minutes, to come and see JVW. This is where I used to play some of my football. And tonight I'll be chatting to the head coach and a couple of players just on their opinions on penalty shootouts. Our worst nightmare, but also the ecstasy and hype for every individual and fan who's watching.
8: My name is Norma Temantibande. I'm a defender, JVW Football Club.
0: Norma, you quickly earned yourself the ability of being one of the most trusted penalty takers. Why and how?
8: The more confident you are, the more composed you'll be. And that's exactly what I do even when I take my penalties. I just try and compose myself and I pick a spot and whatever I decide, I just do that.
0: You're never in a rush. How do you do it? Do you almost wait for a goalkeeper to choose a side? What goes through your mind during that time?
8: I think it's scary, actually. Penalties are very scary. For some weird reason, you see the goalkeeper as a big object in these small goals. Suddenly, the goals are small. But the run-up is very slow because I'm calculating. If I feel that the goalkeeper is more on the one side, then I try to go the opposite side and make sure that I just take a shot on that side. And most of the time it goes in.
0: I also spoke to one of my favorite players in South African football, international midfielder Gabriela Mudli-Salgado.
3: I don't think anyone enjoys a penalty, but when the moment comes, you need someone that's going to rise up to the challenge and be brave to take on the penalty. As we all know, it's 50-50. Anything can happen. But preparing is practicing after trainings, before trainings, so that game situations become more relaxed. I remember taking one at the WAFCON, very nerve-wracking. But once it hits the back of the net, the feeling's amazing. So it's just keeping that moment, knowing when you take the next one, go back into that space, blocking out the noise, and just you and that goalkeeper, anything can happen.
0: The idea that penalties are a lottery or that anything can happen is a theory that has been around since shootouts began. Ben Littleton says it was a mindset that cost the England men's national side time and time again.
2: And I think about the England coaches who spoke after England lost 7 out of their first 8 penalty shootouts. And they all said pretty much the same thing. There's nothing we can do about it. We're just a bit unlucky. And that changed when Gareth Southgate became England coach. And the reason that changed is because Southgate himself had gone through what it feels like to not only be on the losing side of a shootout, which he was in 1996, but also to miss the decisive penalty. So then when Southgate prepared England for the 2018 World Cup and they had a shootout against Colombia, they won it. And it was the first time they'd won a World Cup shootout. And the reason they won it was because the England team stopped saying this is a lottery even before the game. Gareth Southgate said, we've practiced penalties. We know what to expect. We're prepared for this.
0: But even with practice, the experience is still nerve-wracking. The first World Cup penalty shootout showed the world the impact they could have on players.
2: It was in the 1982 World Cup semi-final between France and West Germany. And this was a shootout that was watched by millions of people all over the world. And it was in colour, so we could see it all in its full glory. And that really ended the debate about whether penalty shootouts were a good idea. We saw a German player, Uli Stielecker, step up, strong defensive player, step up and take a penalty, and his penalty was saved. And the response from the player to that penalty save was really curious, interesting, and very different, because as soon as his penalty was saved, he fell to the ground and curled up in a ball. And what we saw from that moment was that the power of the penalty is enormous. It can reduce

0: I think first, it's an extremely high pressure situation, often with millions of people watching and judging a single action. So if a player has lower confidence in their ability and or sees the penalties as more of a lottery than a skill, that uncertainty tends to increase anxiety.
1: There's that word lottery again.
0: Now that anxiety can show up in behaviors like rushing, almost wanting to get the moment over with. And interestingly, research supports that players who take less than a second after the whistle score at around 60%, whereas those who take a bit more time increase that to roughly 80%. Anxiety can also affect attention, because under pressure, players are more likely to become distracted by the goalkeeper, who might be moving and trying to disrupt them, which we see on TV all the time. And when attention shifts like that, players are actually more likely to kick towards where they're looking. So if the goalkeeper has their attention, players are much more likely to kick the ball and hit the goalkeeper, ultimately resulting in the goal being saved.
1: I wish I really had this kind of insight growing up as a young girl, but we never really had much of practice where set pieces are concerned or penalties. So when you walk up to a penalty, the coach would just say, "I trust you, you got this." But there was never really mental preparation or how it is to develop that skill.
0: Any team or any player that will prepare for the penalty shootout will have an advantage over a team or just a player that doesn't train for them directly. So it does start with training for it physically and mentally as well. And mentally could be done by developing a pre-performance routine. They can be really powerful in supporting the athletes to feel under control.
1: Whilst the penalty shootout might not be a lottery, it can be a leveler. The likes of Argentina's Lionel Messi, Portugal's Cristiano Ronaldo, and USA's Carly Lloyd have all missed in shootouts. One story of a world-class player missing a penalty at a crucial moment takes us to one of the host nations at this year's World Cup. In the 1990s, the men's and women's tournaments were held in the United States. During those competitions, two photos were taken at the Rose Bowl Stadium in Pasadena, California. Both were taken after the fifth player took a penalty in a shootout. They sum up the agony and the ecstasy. Ben Littleton again.
2: Baggio, I would say, is the most infamous penalty in World Cup history for a few reasons. One is because he was the best player in the world at the time, and he had dragged Italy almost single-handedly into the final. And Baggio had the penalty that he needed to score for Italy to avoid defeat. So what did Baggio do? Well, Baggio, by the way, whose penalty record was really, really good before this moment. He'd scored loads of penalties for Italy before, and he'd scored big penalties. But on this occasion, and still to this day, he doesn't know how it happened, he blasted the penalty over the crossbar. And one of the most iconic images in all of football is of him standing on the penalty spot with his hands on his hips, looking down at the spot as the ball sails over the crossbar, and the Brazilian goalkeeper Claudio Taffarel on his knees with his hands raised in relief and euphoria.
1: 5 years later, the Women's World Cup final took place when the USA faced China. It was almost a mirror image of the men's final in 1994. A tepid 0-0 draw played in hot weather in front of more than 90,000 fans. Brandi Chastain, the US defender, went to take the last penalty, knowing if she scored, then her team would win the World Cup.
3: The head coach, Tony DiCicco, came over and he said, "Okay." He put his hand on my shoulder, and I'll never forget that. And he said, "You're going to take a penalty kick." And I said, "Yep, I got it." And he said, "Well, you're going to take it left-footed." And then he literally sped off. I'd never taken a penalty with my left foot in a game before, never in a match, and certainly not a World Cup final, and certainly not in front of 90,000 people. Took a deep breath and waited for the whistle. And as per Tony told me, I took it with my left foot, and the next thing you know, the stadium erupted.

0: Brandy rips off her jersey, falls to her knees, arms raised in triumph, her mouth open, screaming in delight as her teammates sprint towards her. Two penalties, 5 years apart, with two completely contrasting reactions, the agony versus the ecstasy. Brandy's coach had given her that last-minute advice on how to take a spot kick. So how much of a role do the coaches have?
1: My name's Alexia Kassar, the current head coach of the JVW first team. It's a make or break. I think there's so much pressure that lies within one player, maybe two, goalkeeper and the person taking the penalty. But yeah, it's a game decider. So I think it's something that obviously triggers players. And if they don't have resilience, it impacts them mentally for a long time after.
0: Alexia knows all about losing finals on penalties. It's something that has happened to her twice with JVW.
1: We lost it on one penalty, and it was actually one of our most experienced players. It got saved, and it's heartbreaking because it's that final straw. You know, you've got one hand on the trophy and it gets snatched away from you so quickly. So, I mean, that stands out a lot in my mind, and I think it's something that I always make sure to practice going into tournaments to know, to be able to trust my players. When they need to step up, they'll step up.
0: With the Men's World Cup ongoing and the Women's Africa Cup of Nations later this summer, I bet players are practicing penalties as we speak. Dr. Adrian Sopadich believes that although the shootout is down to individuals, mentally, teammates can be a big help.
2: Nowadays, you see some players have penalty protectors, so actually you may not walk to the line alone, or you have the goalkeeper or someone else that you trust pass the ball to you. All of those things can ease the anxiety. Research shows that when teams celebrate successful penalties, it not only boosts their own players, but can also increase pressure on the opposition. So it's so important for the team to draw upon each other's emotional states and take notice of these emotional cues.
0: In the final of the Men's World Cup in 2022, there was a great show of mental togetherness and resilience. The match is considered one of the best finals of all time and saw Lionel Messi's Argentina crowned champions. After 90 minutes, Argentina and France were tied at 2 goals each after a stunning comeback from the French in the second half. After 30 minutes of extra time, it was 3-3. And so, it was penalties that would decide who would become world champions.
3: It was definitely a roller coaster of emotions.
0: That's Andres Cantor, the lead commentator for Telemundo, the Spanish-speaking network in the U.S. You might know him from his viral clips doing this. Every time a goal is scored. He's Argentinian, so he was even more invested in the final than usual, and social media clips of him breaking down in tears, calling Argentina's winning penalty, were seen around the world.
3: Going to penalty shootout, regardless whether it's a World Cup final, a Champions League final, a semi-final, whatever, it takes a lot of mental strength on the player's side to keep the composure, not get nervous at the circumstance. I couldn't think that Argentina had any better chance than France, because if you ask me, and this is just my personal opinion, I probably thought that the Argentinian players were beaten because they outplayed France for 77 minutes, and here we are after going up 3-2 in the overtime and having been tied 3-3 and the goalkeeper saving what he saved in the next to last play of the match.
0: Imagine feeling the anxiety of watching your country go into a penalty shootout to win the World Cup. But at the same time, you have to commentate on it for millions of people.
3: Every time I get to call an Argentinian game is probably the toughest assignment that I have. I am broadcasting in Spanish to 26 different nationalities that speak the same language. I'm not necessarily all Argentinians or want Argentina to win. So I have to do double the effort and be extra careful with every word that comes out of my mouth. And the compliments were that I was very even-sided. And of course, I let go of my emotions at the end because after 36 years, Argentina had won the World Cup. But that was the biggest compliment that I received other than all the accolades because of the viral video.
0: The Argentinian goalkeeper, Emi Martinez, was crucial to his side's victory. He saved one penalty, and his distraction antics are credited with causing France to miss another. Remember what Dr. Adrian told us earlier? When the goalkeeper tries to disrupt the shooter, it can have a big impact. And of course, Ben Littleton enjoyed that final as well.
4: The shootout is a chance for a goalkeeper to have main character energy, which Martinez undoubtedly has, and to be able to, as he put it, create chaos among the opponents. So before France took their second penalty, he went up to the penalty spot and started talking to Kingsley Coman, who was taking the penalty. He was delaying the kick to put pressure on Coman. He was asking the referee to check that the ball was on the spot. And then he saved the penalty and did this elaborate dance that got everyone going.
0: 4 years on, a goalkeeper who'll be wanting to show his main character energy at this year's World Cup is South Africa's number one, Bronwyn Williams. In the quarterfinals of the Africa Cup of Nations in 2024, he saved 4 out of 5 penalties against Cape Verde.
5: After that, there was so much talk about me and so many doors open for me because that was my moment to shine. And as goalkeepers, they like to isolate us from the players. But for me, that was a moment to stand out, and you try and put all the pressure on the kicker. Because I think it's more for him to miss. You try and put all the pressure on him. You try and get in his head. You just try and make it so uncomfortable for you. Because, I mean, the goal is so big and they should score. But you just try and, you know, just give yourself that extra 10% that you can save it. And a lot of keepers are doing extremely well now. Of course, I think the analysis, it helps so much.
0: We've heard about the drama, the pressure, the agony and the ecstasy of the penalty shootout. But is it the best way to settle tight games of knockout football? In 2012, the then FIFA president Sepp Blatter said he wanted an alternative to what he called the tragedy of penalty shootouts. It was an announcement that ultimately led to nothing. So what could be the alternative? Counting corners, maybe? Should it be next goal wins in a never-ending extra time? Or should we even consider adapting the penalty to add a defender to make it harder to score? I wonder what our guests think.
6: On FIFA, always we like golden goal. That'll be sick. And it's just, let's get on with the game. We want the winner. And I feel like in that few minutes, we put everything in. Because whoever scores wins. So you're either attacking wholeheartedly or you're defending, you on the back foot. I think it would be really interesting. It will spice the game up a bit.
5: We all love penalty shootouts and the drama that it brings. If I could change anything, it would probably be the extra time. You don't want to play another 30 minutes.
3: It's the eternal dilemma, isn't it? I don't have any other solution, honestly. I don't know what would be fair, what wouldn't be fair.
4: You're basically asking a penalty specialist and penalty coach if there's something better than penalties. So clearly, I would say there isn't. The penalty kick is football in its purest form. Just a ball, a goal, a shooter, and a goalkeeper. So what could be more dramatic than that?
0: So no clear consensus there. Whilst it was something I personally hated as a player, it does deliver drama and excitement. And there is an argument that the shootout is something that even non-football fans love. As the knockout phase of this year's World Cup draws closer, there will be fans around the world watching through their fingers as brave players step up to play their part in the dreaded penalty shootout. What is certain is that half of them will be in agony and half will be in ecstasy. I'm Amanda Dlamini, and you've been listening to the documentary from the BBC World Service. It was produced by Tim O'Callaghan, and the technical producer was Cameron Ward.
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13: Hello and welcome to the History Hour with me, Max Pearson, the past brought to life by those who were there. This week, 10 years on from the Brexit referendum in the UK, how the Irish government watched on with anxiety.
14: It was a sense that this was a really important moment, that I was in the middle of it, that there would be lots of challenges ahead. So from a purely, I suppose, professional point of view, it was quite exciting.
13: Also, the birth of the Australian campaign to get people to use sunscreen.
15: Slip, slop, slap. It sounds like a breeze when you say it like that. Slip, slop, slap. So it goes on.
13: Plus, China's treatment of a dissident bookseller, and 110 years on, the horrors of the Battle of the Somme.
16: I don't think that any of us can quite wipe out the sores that we have in our souls, if I may say so, of the sights that we saw.
13: That's after the latest world news.
17: BBC News with Eileen McHugh. Iran and the United States are engaged in a war of words as continued attacks by both sides put their ceasefire under increasing strain. The Strait of Hormuz has not properly reopened as it was supposed to do under the recent peace memorandum. And on Sunday's, Iran's Foreign Minister Abbas Araghchi urged other parties not to intervene in Iran's administration of the strait. But the US ambassador to the UN, Mike Waltz, slammed Tehran for its continued drone attacks.
18: If the Iranian regime thinks for a second that President Trump is going to stand by while Iran continues to attack international shipping without a response, or our bases without a response, they're sadly mistaken. And they saw that loud and clear over the last few nights, where we'll continue to militarily, if needed, take down their infrastructure that they're trying to use to illegally control an international waterway.
17: A rare split has emerged in Iran's top religious body, the Assembly of Experts. Nearly three quarters of its 88 members issued a religious edict calling for the assassination of America's president and Israel's prime minister. But the Assembly's directorate said it needed more consideration. Our global affairs reporter Amber Asanity Rajan reports.
19: The 88-member Assembly of Experts is a top clerical body that appoints Iran's supreme leader and supervises his work. It's rare for a sizable majority to issue a fatwa or religious edict saying it's the duty of devout Muslims to kill the leaders of the US and Israel if they obtained access to them. The Assembly's directorate has described the fatwa as unusual, saying its contents needed proper debate.
17: Uganda's communications regulator says it's investigating the circumstances surrounding the shutdown of the country's biggest independent media group after orders from the army chief, General Muhoozi Kainerugaba. Nation Media Group says an overnight security raid disrupted its television, radio and newspaper operation. Richard Kagoi said the impact has been significant.
20: It's caused widespread disruptions because the TV stations, actually two TV stations owned by the group, went off air this morning at about 5 a.m. during the security operation that started off shortly after midnight. The offices of the Daily Monitor, the newspaper division, have been sort of like sealed off by armed soldiers around the premises, so staff are not able to enter or leave the compound.
17: Turkish police have arrested more than 50 people at a gay pride demonstration in Istanbul that went ahead despite the city's main gathering point being closed off. Police had ramped up security around Taksim Square and restricted subway transport in several locations. You're listening to the latest world news from the BBC. President Putin has admitted Russia is going through a difficult period, but said it had taught the country many lessons. He was addressing a conference of the ruling United Russia Party ahead of parliamentary elections this autumn. He vowed to uphold the security of Russia. The celebrated Japanese singer, actor and drag queen Akihiro Miwa has died, aged 91. Among Japan's first openly gay public figures, he was celebrated for many things, including the use of his voice in anime films. Here's Charles Haviland.
1: As a child of 10, Akihiro Miwa underwent trauma, surviving the US atomic bombing of his home city of Nagasaki. He would become a cabaret singer and voice artist, winning huge acclaim as the Witch of the Waste in Howl's Moving Castle, and Moro, a wolf goddess, in Princess Mononoke, especially perfecting her laugh. Miwa, often seen with dazzling dyed yellow hair, also acted in his own right, including a silent role as a stuffed human being displayed in a museum of horror. Tributes have been paid to Akihiro Miwa's work for trans and gay rights and for world peace, a cause he took up because of the horror of Nagasaki.
17: The England cricket team captain Ben Stokes has announced his retirement from international cricket. He will end his 15-year career after the third test against New Zealand. Stokes, one of the finest all-rounders in the world, made his international debut in 2011 and captained England's test team since 2022. A mysterious vigilante appears to have taken drastic measures against alleged motorcycle thieves in Mexico's western city of Lagos de Moreno. At least five men have been found duct-taped to lampposts in the past 10 days. Nicknamed Batman by locals, the masked crusader has gained supporters in the city and online. BBC News.
13: Hello, this is the History Hour with Max Pearson, pulling together this week's personal insights into events from the past as shared on Witness History on the BBC World Service. Coming up, we're in the room when it happens, Ireland's response to the UK Brexit vote. We experience China's treatment of suspected dissidents. We meet the composer behind the insulting lyrics of a longtime Mexican hit song, and the Battle of the Somme, 110 years on. But with much of Europe sweltering under heatwave conditions so severe they pose a risk to life, we're going to begin by taking a lesson from a country which has been dealing with the effects of intense sunshine for decades. In 1981, Australia launched a fight against skin cancer with help from a yellow cartoon seagull and an irritatingly catchy jingle. Jane Wilkinson has been speaking to the charity behind the campaign.

0: The jingle is just so catchy, you can't forget it. The kids recognised it as soon as they heard it coming out of our van.
1: So tell me what you're slipping on, what you're slopping on, what you're slapping on.
0: Well, you slip on a shirt, slop on a sunscreen and slap on a hat.
2: Meet David Hill, who's working for what was then called the Anti-Cancer Council of Victoria. In the 1970s, the charity is trying to tackle the rising cases of skin cancer, particularly the most dangerous type, melanoma. But David's got a problem. Australians just love the sun.
3: On Australia's famous Bondi Beach, you can drink in the sun and the sights all the year round.
0: Australians' relationship with the sun really went back to our reverence for the outback bushman who was always outdoors and suntanned. We had a whole mythology about the importance of being brown, and it went with an outdoor work and rigour, the bronzed Aussies.
4: Well, I think most Australians like sunshine, and, well, the more sunshine you can get on your body, all the better, so far as I'm concerned.
0: So that was always going to be a major cultural barrier to get people to change their behaviour and somehow protect themselves more and spend less time in the sun.
2: Because decades before, scientists had proved a link. Too much exposure to the sun's ultraviolet rays can damage skin cells and cause cancer. But David and the team have a plan to spread the warning. It involves a 16mm projector, an exhibition stand, and some flyers.
0: The most effective way to influence a person is face-to-face. So we would give talks at country women's association groups. We would go to schools and maybe show a movie. We would go to agricultural shows, fairs, and out leaflets. The problem with that is, effective as it might be in communicating a message, it's a hopeless way to reach a whole population. You just do the arithmetic. You cannot reach everyone that way.
2: What they need is something bigger, bolder, and a little more fun. But what? David is sitting in his office in Melbourne when the answer arrives.
0: So there I was looking out and I could see this very noisy red sports car and I thought it was a Maserati. Shortly after that, the reception desk rings me up and says, oh, there's a gentleman here who wants to talk about helping with our campaigns. Up came a gentleman called Philip Adams, who's in Australia almost a household word, a very distinguished broadcaster, who then started up one of the leading advertising agencies in the world. Snuppy came and said, look, I want to help if I can. And we said, well, this is the new challenge, is our skin cancer prevention. It involves, unfortunately, confronting the iconic bronzed Aussie image. He said, I'll think about that.
2: Philip heads back to work and has that think.
0: Anyway, he came back. He said, here's a concept.
2: It's a cartoon seagull called Sid, who's wearing beach shorts and a wide smile.
0: It actually looks nothing like a seagull. Now he's yellow and blue. He's got a long beak. He flaps around. And I would say that he doesn't have the somewhat objectionable personality of live seagulls.
2: Sid is also dancing while putting on sun cream, a T-shirt and a hat. It's the start of what becomes known as the Slip, Slop, Slap campaign.
0: And Philip said, I reckon I can get some top talent to collaborate on this.
2: Enter composer Peter Best and animator Alex Stitt, both well known in the ad industry. And like Philip, they're prepared to work for free.
0: So this brilliant trio then got together to create this singing commercial with the jingle.
5: The sun's shining down, so I'm desperate to brown. But skin cancer isn't so hot. No, it's not. So if you take a run or work in the sun, should you sizzle like a sausage? Most certainly.
1: Do you remember the jingle, David?
0: Don't make me sing the whole jingle. There it goes. Slip, slop, slap. It sounds like a breeze when you say it like that. Slip, slop, slap. So it goes on. How many verses? I don't know. Four or five verses. And it ends up, don't sizzle like a sausage. Slip, slop, slap.
5: Slip on a shirt, slop on sunscreen and slap on a hat.
1: That's brilliant. Why do you think it works?
0: Oh, gosh. Hey, look. The whole thing is very engaging, it's friendly, but it also acknowledges that we're doing things we enjoy doing. You can still enjoy the beach, you can still enjoy your cricket and tennis, but you can do them more safely. We couldn't wait to get it out there.
2: In early 1981, the 60-second commercial is launched across TV and radio stations in the state of Victoria.
0: We particularly wanted the ads on in the summer, the most relevant time, obviously, and it's pretty quiet commercial advertising on the broadcast media in the summer. And so they had more availability, and we had, for no cost at all, almost commercial levels of reach for this campaign.
2: But most importantly, the message needs to get to the generation of children who are growing up in the sun. Volunteers are sent out with Sid the Seagull brochures, posters and stickers.
0: They would go around to the beach resorts in Victoria with this big camper van, and they'd turn on their music as they were coming to pull up near the beach. So I remember I was present at one. I heard them coming with the jingle, and then suddenly thousands of kids, it seemed, on their feet racing towards the van because they recognised the jingle and thought, oh, this would be fun.
1: Were they singing the song?
0: They were singing it, exactly.
2: So the jingle is definitely catchy. In fact, if it's not already stuck in your head, I'll eat my sun hat. But does it actually change people's behaviour?
0: We did some interesting studies, and one was based on Grand Slam tennis events. So you've got Wimbledon, the French Open, the American Open and the Australian Open. We went down to the stadiums and we took pictures of the crowd, and you can't tell whether they were using a sunscreen, but you can certainly tell whether they're wearing a hat. And there were significant differences. By that stage, our Australian tennis crowds were wearing hats in much greater numbers than they were at Wimbledon or in America or in France. So we took heart from that data, and there were a number of other studies to reassure ourselves that we were getting somewhere.
2: The slip, slop, slap message spreads across Australia, but its real success only becomes obvious years later. Here's Australia's ABC News in March 2026.
6: That, of course, is Sid the board short-wearing seagull in the ads that started running all the way back in the 1980s. Well, it turns out those ads really worked, because the number of moles on children's bodies in Australia have almost halved over a 25-year period, with predictions that they now have a significant reduction in their melanoma risk as they age. These are the results of a long-running Australian study being released.
0: That's exactly where you'd expect the rates to fall first. If you're intervening on exposure to a carcinogen that operates throughout the person's whole life.
1: You had an impact, you and Sid.
0: I'd hope so. and many, many other people in this country who've made skin cancer control a big part of their interest and job.
2: And don't forget,
7: Sid and the campaign were adopted in many other countries, including New Zealand, Denmark and the United States. Professor David Hill became head of the charity, now called Cancer Council Victoria, before retiring in 2011. He was speaking to Jane Wilkinson. Now, the whole question of public health messaging is complex. Do you hit people over the head with horror images? Do you use tax disincentives to nudge people away from bad habits, or what? Well, Devi Shida is Professor of Global Public Health at the University of Edinburgh in the UK, and her book on public health campaigns from around the world is called How Not to Die, brackets, Too Soon, close brackets. So what are the most successful ones that have hit the world in the last few years?
8: So first you need to have scientific evidence, a strong base that actually what you're trying to advocate for people to do actually is going to work. Then you need to have, you know, outreach, advertising, face-to-face, different mediums, and then actual actions that people can take that won't disrupt their life in a big way. So you can give examples. I could say New York City and stopping smoking and the campaign there to drop the number of people who were smoking, especially young people. Or you can go to India and look at hand washing promotion campaigns to kind of reduce the number of children dying before the age of five from, you know, infectious diseases spread through, you know, their hands.
7: So those campaigns were approaching different issues in different parts of the world, and they all have to have something which is catchy to get people to pay attention. They don't all need like a cartoon seagull and a slip, slop, slap song to get them to work.
8: No, you don't. But you do need a slogan. So take, for example, smoking in New York. Like the real thing that was the slogan was smoking is eating you alive. And, you know, the advertisements showed the internal damage caused by smoking. You know, there was real life testimonies of former smokings appearing in adverts talking about now having lung cancer or throat cancer or the impact it's had on their children of secondhand smoke. And so really kind of catching people. And same in India, the campaign was called Help a Child Reach Five, which was the idea that actually, if you want your child to reach five, and this was having emotional family stories about, you know, parents protecting their children and saying, I don't want my children to die early because of this, and this is something you can do. And so in both of those cases, there's something you could say to people, well, don't smoke, or, you know, in the case of India, wash your hands. So there are things that people can action off the back of it and a very good evidence base of why it's a good thing to do.
7: And the New York smoking one, that would have been more of the hitting people over the head with pretty horrible images of what smoking can do.
8: Yeah, so that one really focused on, I would say, like fear, you know, the idea of death or illness. And I have to say, it wasn't only, you know, that kind of advertising. Next to it, they had smoke-free laws, which meant that you couldn't smoke indoors or in restaurants and bars. They had free nicotine replacement therapy, meaning if you want to stop smoking, here, this is how we can help you. Come call this hotline and we'll help you get off, you know, your addiction, as well as taxing cigarettes, which we know really does work in the sense of if the price goes up, people are responsive to that to reduce their consumption. And so there was, you know, very clear, every advert ended with a practical support, you know, line such as call the quit line today, get free nicotine patches, talk to your doctor or pharmacist about quitting, meaning that someone's watching it and feeling quite scared and thinking, oh no, what do I do? I'm smoking and I'm not happy about it. Actually, that urgency was like, well, you can do something today.
7: And I suppose if you want to have a public health message that lasts, it's a really good idea to get children on board because the changed habits will stay with them for life, presumably. And there will be examples from the past of that working.
8: Yeah, exactly. I mean, this is why if you look at kind of the India outreach and wanting to focus on hand washing, they targeted children and they did focus in terms of washing their hands on after using the toilet, before preparing your food, before you're eating, you know, before cooking, then actually that becomes a habit that people just do through their whole life. They focus very much on washing with soap and they got actually a private company that sells soap to back this as well, which meant you had more resources and more outreach with that. But it really focused on actually, you know, colorful posters, hand washing songs, you know, and they did actually also use cartoon characters, bright colors, you know, illustrations so that children would feel really invested in it. And we have seen it work and that hand washing rates have increased. You've seen a reduction in diarrheal disease. And you see these kind of measures similar, you know, to the rates around skin cancer dropping with the campaign that you can actually see the impact in public health outcomes.
7: That's Devi Sheda, Professor of Global Public Health at the University of Edinburgh in the UK. From the power of public health campaigns to the division and tension that can surround political campaigns, the 2016 UK referendum on leaving or remaining in the European Union stands as a watershed moment. Bitter feelings were unleashed, and the result, a narrow vote to leave, sent political shockwaves far beyond the UK's borders. In Ireland, for example. Here's Helen Ledwick.
9: That's it. The polls are closed.
10: And so what we want to know is how have you voted for the UK to either remain in the European Union or have you voted to leave the Union?
11: We'll get to how it all panned out, but first, a bit of background. The European Union, or EU, is a group of countries that work together politically and economically. In 2016, there were 28 members, including the UK. But that membership had long been a subject of debate, so voters were asked to choose, remain or leave. Here's how the BBC Children's Programme Newsround explained it at the time.
12: Supporters of the EU think the UK is stronger as part of it. That's because we buy and sell lots of things with European countries. People who want to leave the EU say it forces too many rules on Britain. They say leaving will give British people more control over issues like immigration.
11: The votes will become known as the Brexit referendum, short for Britain and Exit. And the other EU countries are following with interest, but one is watching especially closely. The Republic of Ireland.
13: We joined the EEC as it was with Britain at the same time, 1973. Britain, our nearest neighbour. Britain, our most important trading partner. and Britain, the country with which we had jointly managed the Northern Ireland peace process, and also Britain, the country in which millions of people of Irish origin or Irish descent live.
11: Rory Montgomery is a former Irish diplomat, and at the time of the referendum, he's the EU advisor to the Irish Prime Minister, or Taoiseach. He'd previously served as Ireland's ambassador to the EU, and he'd been part of the Irish team that negotiated the Good Friday Agreement, the peace deal that helped to end 30 years of conflict in Northern Ireland, just across the border, in the UK.
13: I think we were afraid that the vote would destabilise Northern Ireland after all the years of effort to put together the Good Friday Agreement and to implement it. And we are also afraid, I think, because our economic relationship with the UK is so close, that that would be damaged as well. And then finally, I suppose, in the EU itself, Britain was a very close partner, and we didn't look forward with any enthusiasm whatever, to put it mildly, to an EU without the UK.
11: For months, Rory and his team have been working on Ireland's preparations for whichever way the vote might go. The UK bookies have remained as the favourite, so do many of the polling experts, but it's far from settled.
13: Generally, the view was that the Leave vote was unlikely to carry, that the vote would be Remain. I'd have to say that our embassy in London, particularly well plugged in, and it was warning throughout that, you know, things were not necessarily as straightforward as all that, and that it would be very tight. We were looking for omens, if you like, and on that very evening, in fact, a two-year-old racehorse called Brexit made its debut at Windsor Racecourse, came home well beaten, so we thought that was a good omen. But nothing was certain in any kind of bet.
11: 10 p.m. on Thursday, the 23rd of June, 2016. In the UK, the polls have just closed, counting's underway. In Dublin, Rory's at home, but he and his team have arranged to head back to work at 3 a.m. to watch the results come in. And he's restless. So at midnight, he calls a taxi.
13: I asked the driver, could we listen to the news? Because he probably would have had the usual mix of classic hits or whatever it might have been. And it was a short journey, but a lot happened in that time. And the first result came out and began to realise it was going to be most probably a very long and difficult night.
14: So let's go straight to Sunderland.
15: The total number of votes cast in favour of Remain was 51,930. The total number of votes cast in favour of Leave was 82,000.
13: We expected there to be a Leave vote in Sunderland, but the margin was a lot larger than I think most people had expected. So I remember already by the time I arrived in government buildings, and I think I was basically the only person there apart from the security guards for an hour or so, I remember feeling already very anxious.
11: In the early hours of Friday, Rory and his team are set up in a conference room at the office of the Taoiseach. TVs tuned to different channels, refreshments to see them through. And as more results come in, it becomes apparent that all bets are off.
14: Now let's have a look at what happened in that Newcastle result. Here we go. Look at how close that is. See, it's nothing like what our index suggested there. It's,
13: I mean, people move pretty quickly from anxiety to resignation. For a time, we maybe were hoping that there would be a special kind of northeast of England factor which might explain Sunderland and Newcastle. But once the results started to come in from the home counties and Midlands and so on, it became clear that what we were seeing was a pattern. And it became clear, I couldn't say exactly when, 3, 4 in the morning, that barring some kind of miracle, Remain was going to be beaten and Leave was going to win.
14: It looks as though the gap's going to be something like 52 to 48, so a 4-point lead for leaving the EU. And that's the result of this referendum, which has been preceded by weeks and months of argument and dispute and all the rest of it. The British people have spoken, and the answer is, we're out.
13: I remember feeling quite calm. And the weird thing was that I had said jokingly to somebody, you know, a day or two earlier, wouldn't it be interesting if there was a vote to leave? You know, I wonder what would happen then. Now, I never really meant that, but I suppose, you know, as a civil servant, you have to move fairly quickly into sort of operational mode.
11: So it's action stations, and Rory's in his office drafting and redrafting the Irish government's response to Brexit.
13: Well, the top of the mind, I think, was that the government should put out a coherent statement and do it quickly. You know, there was time thereafter to start thinking more deeply about the particular issues and how we might address them. But it was above all else to get ourselves ready, and above all, vis-a-vis our home public, as they to reassure them that we were prepared and that we kind of knew what we were doing, even though it was an unprecedented situation.
11: Later that morning, the Irish Taoiseach, Enda Kenny, stands in front of a row of EU and Irish flags and addresses the country.
16: I'm very sorry that the result of the referendum is for the United Kingdom to leave the European Union. However, the British people have spoken clearly, and we fully respect their position and their decision. I want to assure the Irish public that we have prepared to the greatest extent possible for this eventuality.
11: After more than 40 years, the UK was ending its membership of the European Union, the first member state to do so. It made headlines around the world, and for Rory, it was time to reflect.
13: Well, it was a kind of mixture of things. I mean, it was a sense that this was a really important moment, that I was in the middle of it, that there would be lots of challenges ahead. So from a purely, I suppose, professional point of view, it was quite exciting. But in a more serious way, as a citizen of Ireland and as an official of the Irish government, I just felt disappointment, but not surprise, I suppose, is what I would say.
7: Well, following the vote, arrangements for Northern Ireland became one of the most complex aspects of Brexit. The UK formally left the EU on the 31st of January 2020. Rory Montgomery led Ireland's Brexit negotiating team for 3 years before retiring, and he was speaking to Helen Ledwig. More revelations around what it's like to be at the heart of the action when the History Hour returns in just a moment.
17: This is the BBC World Service, and in our time, we'll be discussing the enduring fascination with the laws made by the King of Babylon 4,000 years ago.
18: Hammurabi handed down just under 300 of these laws.
19: Rules that would be copied and shared for the next millennium.
18: An eye for an eye, a tooth for a tooth. How to handle divorce, witchcraft, false accusations.
20: If a man accuses another man of murder but cannot prove it,
21: sashen Hausa na BBC ke magana akan mita 25 da mita 31 da kuma tashoshin FM a wasu kasashen Afrika har ma a shafin mu na internet wato bbchausa.com masu saurare ba da masu Abdul Kadir Mukhtar nake 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
4: The Broadcasters Association says it is deeply concerned by the shutdown.
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3: News hour from the BBC World Service. Hello, I'm James Menendez. Today, how President Trump can't afford to let Venezuela's Delcy Rodriguez fail in her handling of the chaos caused by the twin earthquakes.
4: Delcy's and Venezuela's destiny is very much intertwined with Trump. I mean, it's a great priority for the US to have a stable Venezuela, a Venezuela that does not collapse again.
3: Also, Iran warns against any challenge to its control of the Strait of Hormuz. Uganda's army chief moves against several media outlets saying he doesn't believe in press freedom. And a cultural icon on two wheels, the Vespa scooter, turns 80. We'll hear one view of its enduring appeal.
5: The engine is not as motorcycle. You have a hot engine in between your legs, while in the Vespa is like a chair. You don't have anything. It's good to be ridden by people wearing skirt.
3: All that and more after the news.
1: BBC News with Eileen McHugh. Iran and the United States are engaged in a war of words as continued attacks by both sides put their ceasefire under ever-increasing strain. The Strait of Hormuz has not properly reopened, as it was supposed to do under the recent peace memorandum, and on Sunday, Iran's foreign minister, Abbas Araghchi, urged other parties not to intervene in Iran's administration of the strait. The US ambassador to the UN, Mike Waltz, accused Iran of taking Hormuz hostage.
6: A UN record 143 nations have agreed with us that this is in violation of international law. Even the Chinese government has said you cannot be taking tolls or fees. Iran was apparently relying on Oman to help it set up this new infrastructure, and now Oman has rejected the idea of tolls or fees. So they're completely isolated here. President Trump's not going to stand for it.
1: A rare division has emerged in Iran's top religious body, the Assembly of Experts. Nearly three quarters of its 88 members issued a religious edict calling for the assassination of the President of the United States and the Prime Minister of Israel. The Assembly's directorate has described the fatwa as unusual. Ambrasanity Rajan reports.
7: The hardline fatwa was contained in a letter to the people of Iran, which also said Tehran should not have agreed to open the Strait of Hormuz and called on negotiators to remove Iran's nuclear program from the agenda of the talks. A U.S. advocacy group has denounced the fatwa, saying it underscored the threat the Iranian regime continued to pose to the United States.
1: Turkey has slammed Israel's move to recognise the massacre of Armenians during World War I as genocide, calling it a political decision. Ankara said it was an attempt by Israel to cover its own crimes in Gaza. Turkey has accused it of committing genocide against Palestinians, an allegation Israel rejects. Israel's decision was announced by the foreign minister, Gideon Saar.
8: The shocking genocide which took place over 100 years ago and regarding whose historical facts there is no real dispute included the murder of 1.5 million souls and the destruction of an ancient cultural and historical heritage. In my eyes, it is our moral duty as Jews and certainly as the nation state of the Jewish people to make this decision that we made today.
1: The celebrated Japanese singer, actor and drag queen Akihiro Miwa has died, aged 91. At the age of 10, Miwa survived the dropping of the US atomic bomb on his home city of Nagasaki. Among Japan's first openly gay public figures, social media users have paid tribute to Akihiro Miwa's activist work for pacifism and trans and gay rights. This is the latest world news from the BBC. Uganda's communications regulator says it's investigating the circumstances surrounding the shutdown of the country's biggest independent media group after orders from the army chief, General Muhoozi Kainerugaba. Nation Media Group says an overnight raid disrupted its television, radio and newspaper operations. Nearly 4 days since twin earthquakes struck Venezuela, rescuers have pulled a man and his teenage son alive from rubble in Caraballeta, a coastal town north of Caracas. Rescue teams carried the youth and his father, both naked and on stretchers, down from a mountain of debris. Officials have confirmed more than 1,450 deaths. Orla Guirin is in one of the hardest hit areas, La Guaira.
9: Local people are here waiting, as they have been for days, hoping that the bodies of their loved ones will be found. Some things are absolutely unaltered by the earthquakes. We've just spoken to an elderly woman. I asked her how she felt about the government's response. She said, "I don't want to talk about that. I've lived through this earthquake, I've survived, but I don't know what will happen to me if I say anything about the government." So there isn't only desperation here, there is still a fear of the authorities.
1: Turkish police have arrested more than 50 people at a gay pride demonstration in Istanbul that went ahead despite the city's main gathering point being closed off. Police had increased security around Taksim Square with metal barriers and restricted subway transport in several locations. The knockout stage of the Football World Cup is underway, with South Africa taking on co-host Canada at the SoFi Stadium in Los Angeles. It's a historic match for both teams, who make their debuts at the knockouts, with Canada becoming the first ever host nation to play a knockout on foreign soil. That's the latest from BBC World News.
3: Hello and welcome to NewsHour from the BBC World Service. We're coming to you live from London. I'm James Menendez. And we are going to start today in Venezuela, where the authorities are now confirming the deaths of 1,450 people in last week's twin earthquakes. But still, that's likely to be just a fraction of the real number of dead. Tens of thousands of people are missing, many of them believed to be buried under the rubble of collapsed buildings. The government says at least 189 buildings collapsed completely. Of course, as time goes on, the likelihood of finding survivors is diminishing fast, but some are, and rescuers are still trying, as the BBC's Will Grant reports from the worst affected area, La Guaira, just north of the capital, Caracas.
10: They're still searching for signs of life, but all they're finding is death and dust. This used to be a multi-story beachfront property in the coastal town of La Guaira. Now volunteers and machinery have spent hours painstakingly picking through the wreckage of a concertina apartment block. Suddenly, the rescuers spot something. The digger backs up and debris is removed by hand, neighbour digging out neighbour.
11: We've just been told it was an entire family and none of them have survived. Unfortunately, it's the second such harrowing discovery here. It is the hope that drives these rescue workers forward. But that hope is rapidly giving way to this grim reality.
10: For now, Camila Acosta refuses to lose faith, even as she walks the streets in search of her missing family members, an uncle, two cousins, and her godmother. We cross her devastated town, past apocalyptic scenes of destruction and ruin, the stench of death at times overwhelming. The earthquakes lasted under a minute, and just look what they caused, says Camilla. At times she can barely comprehend the scale of the loss for her town, and she can't contain her fury at the government, calling their response slow and inadequate. Arriving at her relative's flattened home, it's still smouldering from a fire that also broke out. In her heart, Camilla knows the likelihood of anyone still alive is almost nil.
12: Hope is the last thing we lose. We're in this to the end, until we find them dead or alive. Whatever happens, we just want to find them.
10: Edgar Guaita has already accepted his family's fate. The body of his son, a soldier, was brought out earlier. His two granddaughters and his daughter-in-law are still lost. A block away, rescue workers again call for silence, convinced they can hear three people trapped inside. "We are the rescue workers. Call back if you can hear us." But no sound comes back. At this stage, between the exhaustion and the desire for a positive result, it might be more wishful thinking than anything else.
3: Well, Grant, reporting there, well, some good news in the past half an hour or so. Reports saying that rescuers have pulled a man and his teenage son alive from the rubble. I've been getting a view of the rescue efforts and indeed the destruction caused by the quakes from a resident of La Guaira State. Freddy Carreño is a university English professor. He lives in the port city of Catia La Mar. What are things like there?
13: It is. It is a chaos. It looks like a war zone. 39 seconds, and then it destroyed a whole state. Lots of buildings crumbled. Now the situation is getting quiet. A lot of people help in removing all the debris and trying to rescue survivors. Also, there are a lot of organizations helping people, giving aid, food, clothes, and medicine to homeless people.
3: And what sort of organizations? Are they Venezuelan or are they international organizations?
13: Both. Lots of volunteers here from Venezuela. Also, lots of people from other countries sent help, both people and also material to support homeless and victims for this chaos, for this disaster.
3: And what about your own home? I mean, where were you when the earthquake struck?
13: I live specifically here in Catia La Mar. That's a part of the state which was severely damaged. But fortunately, in my neighborhood, there was not material damage. So, of course, we left the home the first day. We went nearby to relatives who live nearby, spent the night there. But we came back basically because we didn't have electricity. But then everything started to be normal, of course. And we came back to our apartment, but also day after day, we've been feeling the little quakes. So we have to, every time we feel something, we have to leave the home. We're still sleeping on the floor in the living room with doors open. Whenever we feel something, we have to rush out of the apartment. But the apartment building where I live, fortunately, didn't suffer any damage.
3: But as you say, it must be nerve-wracking wondering if there's going to be another big tremor.
13: Uh-huh, right. Exactly. That's what we fear.
3: And how do you see what's happened in the context of the turmoil that Venezuela's experienced in recent months and all the problems it's had over the past few years? I mean, it just feels like the most appalling bad luck. I mean, is that how you see it?
13: Yeah, it's the most devastating event we have here in Venezuela. I myself lived here in 1999, tragedy, which was in the same state, La Guaira. But this, I think, for me, this one was worse.
3: And that was a landslide, wasn't it, that hit La Guaira?
13: A landslide, yeah. But I think this one was worse.
3: Really? I mean, do you think people can come back from this?
13: It will take long to recover everything. We're talking about hundreds of buildings that came completely to the ground, that crumbled. Thousands of people lost everything, homes and everything. And of course, the human lives that were lost. Oof, they were telling me yesterday there was about 1,100, but still looking for more.
3: And what's going to happen on Monday? I mean, are people going to be staying at home? Or are people going to be able to go back to work?
13: No, to work. Of course not. It will take long till we get back to work. Yeah. People are still trying to recover first psychologically, and then because lots of people lost also their jobs because infrastructure suffered. So it will take longer to get back to work.
3: Freddy Carreño. Well, the government's response to the disaster has already come in for criticism from people in those badly affected areas, for the slow speed of the response and for the apparent lack of coordination between different agencies. It is the first real test for acting President Delcy Rodríguez, who took over with Washington's blessing after Nicolás Maduro was captured, arrested and whisked off to a New York courtroom. Tiziano Breda is a senior analyst on Latin America at ACLED, a global monitor on political violence and protest. How tricky a moment is this for Mrs. Rodriguez?
14: Well, it's certainly a make-or-break moment for Rodriguez. She has the opportunity to try and overcome all the political divergences that have affected the country and driven the political crisis over the past few years, and sort of
4: rebrand the Chavismo, no, or clean its image as a unifying force that, you know, brings the country together in this moment of very great difficulty. But she might also face the temptation of politicizing the humanitarian aid through channeling through the Chavista sort of movements, and so prioritizing certain sectors, and of course leans on top of an institution that is affected by widespread corruption, so may also see her image tainted by any possible scandal about that, and may face a renewed wave of discontent if her government doesn't manage to handle this crisis correctly.
3: Interesting that you mentioned Chavismo, the movement that she's part of, and named, of course, after Hugo Chavez, her predecessor but one. And it's interesting, isn't it? Because he faced a similar situation just when he came to power in 1999. There was a big landslide in what is now La Guaira. I mean, he was able to sort of project himself as a hands-on leader. Does she have the same sort of charisma?
4: Well, it's a good comparison, but certainly the country was in a very different shape when Chavez came to power. I mean, it was the main Latin American power, the wealthiest. Oil prices were driving, an economic boom. So the resources available in order to, you know, address that crisis were certainly different from today, in which is a country which was already, you know, collapsing basically. And certainly Chavez had this charisma, as you were saying, projected this image of a leader that people rallied around. Certainly is not the kind of figure that Delcy is, no? She was seen as the sort of a political actor, but not necessarily a leader within the Chavismo. She has the opportunity to consolidate her position, but she will have to prove that.
3: Hugo Chavez at the time, back in 1999, he rejected help from the United States. It's a very different situation now, isn't it? Delcy Rodriguez has said, look, you know, we welcome all help. The fact that she can count on the US because she is cooperating with the Trump administration, I mean, is that going to help her, do you think?
4: Certainly the country couldn't make it alone, frankly. The fact that she's in power, the consequence of the US operation against Maduro, and basically the reopening, no, the restart of diplomatic relations between Venezuela and the US, but also other Latin American countries, other European countries, it's certainly an opportunity, not a plus, that helps ease the arrival of aid, of humanitarian missions, and so on and so forth. But of course, Delcy's and Venezuela's sort of destiny is very much intertwined with Trump. I mean, it's a great priority for the US to have a stable Venezuela, a Venezuela that does not collapse again, and that does not result in another exodus of people that have been affected, displaced, that lost everything, and they try to resettle elsewhere in the region, because that would also mean the collapse of one, if not the only, Trump's foreign policy success so far, no? Which would be, of course, harmful for the midterm elections as well.
3: The opposition, of course, has been waiting in the wings for some time for its chance it wants to see elections, doesn't it? I mean, elections that it says it's already won. I mean, how do they play this, do you think?
4: Well, there's a great risk that this situation sort of repeats what happened in 2019, for example, no? When the country was experiencing already the economic collapse, the weight of the U.S. sanctions, so on and so forth, and the U.S. push under the first Trump term to get humanitarian aid into the country was used politically by both the Maduro government and the opposition. And I think it didn't serve neither's interest to basically politicize, to use it, the tragedy of that moment to sort of gather support, you know, and use it politically to demand the transition. I think the opposition would also gain more if it put aside for a while, no, the political divergences, and try to use that as an opportunity for reconciliation rather than to attack the government, to demand an acceleration of the transition, because it hasn't served its interests back then. And I think it would be not well seen by the population nowadays either.
3: Tiziano Breda there. There is, as ever at the moment, a live page up and running on the aftermath of those earthquakes, bbc.com/news. 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And coming up later in the programme, the Icelandic pop star is bringing an immersive listening experience in complete darkness.
15: Your visual sense sort of takes over every time. If you open your eyes, that is your dominant sense. It will always take over everything. So when you close your eyes or you bring someone into darkness, you are forced to sort of put everything into all of your other senses.
3: More from Sigur Rós coming up in half an hour. Our main headlines from the newsroom at the moment. Iran has warned other countries not to challenge its control of the Strait of Hormuz, but Washington has hit back, accusing Tehran of taking an international waterway hostage. We'll have more on what's going on there in about 15 minutes. And in a rare split in Iran's top clerical body, most of its rank-and-file members have come out in support of a fatwa against Donald Trump and Benjamin Netanyahu. This is James Menendez with News Hour live from the BBC to Uganda now, where soldiers have taken up positions outside the offices of the Daily Monitor newspaper, part of the country's leading independent media group. It follows an order from the Chief of the Army, General Muhoozi Kainerugaba, who also happens to be the son of President Museveni, to shut down the group's operations. Overnight, two of its TV stations were taken off the air. We had hoped to speak to someone from the paper or from those TV stations, but no one was willing to speak. I have, though, been talking to Alex Atuhari, a former editor of the Daily Monitor and an executive member of the Uganda Editors Guild. First, his reaction to what's happened.
16: It was unprecedented. It is not the first time, but this is so different because the order to close premises of the nation media group outlets in Uganda came directly from the military, and it has not happened before.
3: Why do you think it has happened? I mean, we haven't had any official reason from the government, have we, as to what prompted this?
16: There hasn't been any official reason from government. The head of the Uganda Communications Commission said that they are going to engage and come to the bottom of what is actually going on. So even the regulator does not know what is going on. So from what we know is that the head of Uganda's military, he communicated and said he had ordered the action against the media house. And from what he tweeted is that he had gotten authorization from the president, who is also his father. So what we know is that the action has been commanded by the head of the country's military, who is the chief of defense forces, General Muhoozi Kainerugaba.
3: In one of those posts, I mean, he also wrote, "I do not believe in a free press." Could that be the reason?
16: One of the reasons he said the media outlet, the particular media outlet that he's taken action against, has been engaged in constant insults against him, whatever that means. The statement that he does not believe in press freedom is shocking. It's shocking because this is a child of the NRA, or a child of the NRA revolution that brought his father to power in 1986. And among the ideals of the NRA is that they believed in total political freedom, including freedom of the press and the media. So it is a shocking statement from the country's chief of defense forces.
3: So what do you think the response should be? I mean, do you think all journalists in Uganda should come out and say, you know, this is unacceptable, even if that is a risky move?
16: Of course, it's a risky move, but I can tell you under the Uganda Editors Guild, of which we are members, we are going to be supporting the National Media Group in whatever way we can. This is a direct attack on the freedom of expression and freedom of the media as guaranteed under the, first of all, the Ugandan Constitution, Article 29. Also, the African Charter on Human Rights guarantees freedom of the media. So this is unprecedented. The military has before not directly attacked any media house.
3: Which maybe the army chief doesn't care about any of those things. I mean, he also said this was just the beginning.
16: Yes, that's what he says. But of course, we have to engage and see how eagerly we can get to have this resolved. We have to engage all the legal avenues to make sure that this is resolved in the best interest of public interest, because the media works in public interest.
3: The Ugandan journalist Alex Atuhari there. And we did approach the Ugandan government for comment, but so far have received no response. Let's talk about the World Cup now, because the group stage is now complete. 48 teams is, well, they're now 32. They'll be competing in the knockout phase, which has just got underway. One of the North African teams celebrating getting through is Algeria, who drew with Austria 3-3 after a night, last night, of high drama in Kansas City. Algeria go through as one of the best third-place teams, to the obvious delight of their fans. This is what some of them had to say about the game, which essentially went off the rails in stoppage time with two goals in the dying minutes of the match.
17: The game was awesome. We loved it. It was a lot of fun. A lot of goals. I think people came to see goals. Both teams qualified. We're happy. They might have the next game. It might be a little complicated for them, but for us, we might get a little easier one, but both happy. Great game.
18: Oh, it was excellent. This is my favorite game that I ever watched, and oh my God, I'm just so happy. Like, we scored 3-3. Like, woo! 1-3 people, Algeria. Oh, thank you.
3: Austria also go through, finishing second in that group. The first time they've advanced past the group stage since 1982. Paul Scharner is a former Austrian international who's played in both Germany's Bundesliga and the English Premier League. I asked him for his assessment of the game.
19: Yeah, it was a very unusual time to watch, to be honest, first of all. But the game was very unusual, to be honest, because if you have seen the scores, actually the scoreboard, at the end it was a nerve game, actually.
3: Yeah, very nerve-wracking. And I mean, it all really changed in the last few minutes, didn't it?
19: Yes. I was watching the game with my little son, you know, and after Algeria scored the 3-2, we looked at each other and said, we are out now. Oh my God, Austria is out now. And yeah, a couple of minutes later, yes, we are in again. We are in again.
3: Yeah. However, the fact that it was a draw means, and correct me if I've got this wrong, that Austria now have to play Spain. And that's quite a difficult prospect, isn't it?
19: Yes. Before the game, actually, in Austria, we speculated that we should lose, actually, because then we don't get Spain, actually. But now, next round, you know, next stage, it's a very difficult one, Spain. But you never know. If you had a look on the game so far, there are a few surprise results.
3: Yeah, and what do you make of that? I mean, do you think it has been... I mean, the World Cup can be unpredictable always. Does this feel like a particularly unpredictable World Cup to you?
19: It is, to be honest. Especially, let's say, in the middle level. Let's say the smaller countries are more up to it because they are very organized in the defense, you know. And if you have no... let's say, enough creativity in the game, then it's very difficult to score. So it's very unpredictable.
3: So maybe Austria, the giant killers of the next round, do you think? What's your prediction for the scoreline?
19: Many Austrians expecting it, to be honest, because we say we have it's the golden generation, what we have at the tournament, because our last qualification was 1998. And the last time we went into the knockout stages was 1982. So we have not a big history at World Cups, to be honest. But now we have a good squad. We have many players playing abroad in Germany, in England, in Spain. So it helps a lot to increase the quality of the squad, of course. But on the other hand, you know, Spain, actually, they are the European champions. And so it's difficult, of course. But we can maybe surprise.
3: So really, your best chance in what? Nearly 50 years. I mean, that's amazing.
19: Yes. Yes, absolutely true. And you never know what you have seen so far at the tournament. And if we can find the right focus or actually the right setup, of course, as well, then everything is possible.
3: The former Austrian international Paul Scharner there. You're listening to NewsAd. Do stay with us. Lots more coming up.
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20: It's 7 a.m. in Bergen, Norway, and we're at a rave. A rave with a difference.
21: My name is Britt. I'm 76.
22: 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I'm almost 66.
20: Across the world, people are living longer. There's more than 1 billion aged 60 and older, and by 2050, the World Health Organization say this will have doubled. But aging can mean isolation and being overlooked. But what if growing older could feel like this?
23: A little crazy. I love that part of it.
20: I'm Myra Anubi, exploring a festival that's reimagining what later life looks like. From sunrise raves, talks, and choirs, to something you might not expect.
21: This is maybe one way to show that you're never too old.
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3: Coming up on News Hour in the next 30 minutes, the US warns Iran against taking the Strait of Hormuz hostage as their ceasefire wobbles. Also, why heat waves are so dangerous for people. 80 years of the Vespa scooter and a new guide to an English tourist hotspot in Latin. All that's coming up after the news.
1: BBC News. Iran and the United States are engaged in a war of words as continued attacks by both sides put their ceasefire under ever-increasing strain. Iran's foreign minister has urged other parties not to intervene in the administration of the Strait of Hormuz, with Washington hitting back, accusing Tehran of taking international waterway hostage. A rare split has emerged in Iran's top religious body. Nearly three quarters of the 88 members of the Assembly of Experts issued a religious edict calling for the assassination of the American president and the Israeli prime minister. Flights between Tehran and Dubai are resuming on Monday, weeks after the UAE came under Iranian attacks during the US-Israel war on Iran. 4 days after twin earthquakes struck Venezuela, rescuers have pulled a man and his teenage son alive from the rubble. American and French rescue teams carried the youth and his father down from a mountain of debris. Turkey has slammed Israel's move to recognise the massacre of Armenians during the First World War as genocide. Ankara called it a political decision aimed at covering Israel's own crimes against Palestinians. Uganda's communications regulator says it's investigating the shutdown of the biggest independent media group. Nation Media Group says an overnight security raid disrupted its television, radio and newspaper operations. The knockout stage of the World Cup is underway, with South Africa taking on co-host Canada at the SoFi Stadium in Los Angeles. It's a historic match for both teams, who are making their first ever appearances at the knockouts. And the Japanese singer, actor and drag queen Akihiro Miwa has died at the age of 91. Among Japan's first openly gay public figures, he used his voice in anime films, including Howl's Moving Castle. BBC News.
3: Welcome back to NewsHour. With its distinctive engine sound, links to youth culture and La Dolce Vita, the world's most famous scooter, the Vespa, has been celebrating its 80th anniversary this weekend in Italy.
24: Hey! Excuse me. Hey, stop! Come back, you'll be picking me up.
3: A scene from the classic 1953 Hollywood film Roman Holiday, starring Audrey Hepburn and Gregory Peck, as they scooted their way around the Eternal City. Vespa means wasp in Italian. It's a reference to the scooter's shape and the distinctive sound of its two-stroke engine. This weekend, thousands of Vespas have been parading through the streets of Rome to mark that 80th anniversary. Davide Marelli is a Vespa expert. He's also been collecting them over the years and has been telling the BBC about their history.
25: Vespa was born 1946 in Italy by the company Piaggio. And 1946 was the year after the end of Second World War. The project is mainly by two persons. One is Enrico Piaggio, so was the owner of Piaggio, that was at the moment a big airplane manufacturer that was providing planes for the Italian army. and the designer. Designer was an airplane engineer called Corrado D'Ascagno. Both of them, they were not in the motorcycle business. The idea of Enrico Piaggio was to have a vehicle for the families to start the country after the tragedy of the 5 years of war. So it takes a while to keep people able to buy economically first, and then to get used to this new object that was not a car and not a motorcycle, but something in between. The Vespa became very popular and started to sell hard after 1952-53. And the reason there were two. One was economically that Piaggio made the opportunity for families to buy Vespa paying once per month. And the second reason was marketing and very romantic story played by Hollywood. So the Vespa is a very friendly vehicle, not aggressive, friendly with all the ladies and the priest. So this is the sound of the little two-stroke, but a very civil, educated engine that sounds like a wasp, like a nice insect. The point is that the engine is not as motorcycle. You have a hot engine, oily engine in between your legs, while in the Vespa is like a chair. You don't have anything. It's good to be ridden by people wearing skirt. I would say Vespa is a piece of design that is out really of the automotive industry, is really loved by several kind of people, and always brings you to Italy.
3: Vespa expert and collector Davide Marelli. 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This is the BBC World Service in London. You're listening to NewsHour, and I'm James Menendez. The ceasefire between the US and Iran is looking increasingly shaky, with both countries attacking each other's infrastructure in the Gulf region, and President Trump warning on social media that a return to all-out war is still possible. The dispute seems to centre on control of the Strait of Hormuz, that crucial artery for exports of oil and gas and other essentials. The Iranian government said today that responsibility for restoring the flow of tankers through the narrow waterway rests solely with it. Here is Foreign Minister Abbas Araghchi speaking on a visit to Iraq.
2: Under the Memorandum of Understanding, the Strait of Hormuz will return to its pre-war capacity within 30 days under the management that Iran will put in place. Any attempt to adopt new or separate arrangements from those currently being implemented by the Islamic Republic of Iran will only complicate the situation, delay the reopening of the Strait of Hormuz, and raise the level of tension, as we witnessed over the past two nights with incidents in the Strait that led to increased tensions and clashes.
3: So, how serious a breach of the ceasefire is this? A question for our Middle East correspondent in Jerusalem, John Donison.
5: Well, I think less than 2 weeks after the deal was announced, it shows what a fragile deal it is and how precarious the situation is. So Iran basically saying that it wants to remain in full control of the Strait of Hormuz, and it does not like, as it sees it, the US trying to have sort of alternative routes through the Strait to get shipping moving. And I think that is why Iran is saying it appears to have carried out drone attacks on a number of tankers and cargo ships over the last few days. And in all honesty, although the pledge was to get the Strait open back to its pre-war capacity within 30 days, I mean, there is no sign that that is happening in any significant way.
3: And those drone attacks on ships trying to pass through the Strait, I mean, what is Iran saying? That those ships are in the wrong place, using the wrong route, is that it?
5: Yeah, that's right. They said, I mean, one of the ships that was attacked was an attempt to evacuate sailors who'd been stuck in the Strait for a considerable time. That operation then had to be called off. And that's what Iran is saying. It's saying that it wants to be the one that decides how and when ships pass through the Strait. And it doesn't like that ships seem to be trying to bypass that with America's backing. And of course, that has led to a considerable escalation. We've had two nights running now. The United States has bombed Iran hitting 10 targets last night in and around the Strait of Hormuz, taking out radar, control centers, and drone launching sites. And that, in turn, led to the Iranians firing ballistic missiles towards U.S. bases in Kuwait and Bahrain. So there is a real risk that this could escalate and bring the whole deal crashing down.
3: You're in Israel, of course. Israel's operations in Lebanon and Hezbollah's actions, are they still a potential flashpoint for a breach of the ceasefire too?
5: Absolutely, yes, because as you know, Iran has insisted that Lebanon must be part of this ceasefire deal. And on Friday night, we had an agreement signed in Washington between Lebanon and Israel to commit to living peacefully side by side, a pledge by the Lebanese government to try and disarm Hezbollah in the south, and the Israelis offering a very limited withdrawal of their forces from southern Lebanon. But the clashes continue. Overnight, Israel's military said it carried out strikes against Hezbollah targets in the south. And again, while the fighting continues and while Israeli forces continue to occupy a large chunk of southern Lebanon, about 5% of the country, it's difficult to see that situation remaining peaceful. And of course, Hezbollah have not signed up to any sort of ceasefire.
3: The BBC's John Donison. So what are the deeper forces that are causing these flare-ups? Dr. Salam Vakil is director of the Middle East and North Africa program at the think tank Chatham House.
6: I think Iran is trying to assert control over the Strait of Hormuz, as well as maintain leverage in the context of the Hezbollah-Israel ceasefire. And the U.S. administration is trying to separate all of these different files. And so we are bound to see a lot of bumps in this process. There have been technical meetings that have taken place after the high-level meeting in Switzerland between Vice President Vance and Iran's Speaker of the Parliament, but none of these issues really have been ironed out effectively. And so there's going to be a lot of back and forth, tit for tat, until they sit down properly at the negotiating table and hammer out a lot of these hard issues.
3: So you just see these as bumps in the road rather than the road running out?
6: The road is not running out, really, because both sides have, you know, really messaged that they're not interested in going back to war, but continue to signal that if need be, they will. President Trump seems to, you know, trying to be selling this ceasefire as a step in the right direction with Iran. He has other domestic issues he's trying to focus on. The economic impact of this war, of course, has been painful. And he wants to focus on the U.S. midterm elections. It doesn't mean that we might not get dragged into another broader regional conflagration slowly and over time. But I think that we should just expect a lot of bumps in the road going forward, as we've seen over the past few weeks and also on the Lebanese-Israeli border.
3: If Iran is using the Strait of Hormuz as leverage, as a negotiating tactic, I mean, it doesn't, as many warned, I guess, you know, weeks ago, it doesn't bode particularly well for the future, does it? Because, you know, again, Iran could use the closure, the potential closure of the Strait at any point in the coming months or years.
6: Absolutely. And you know, Iran, certainly in my mind, could be overplaying its hand. But the problem is that they're maybe four baskets. There's the Strait of Hormuz, there's the nuclear program, there's Iran's need for sanctions relief, and then a sort of framework that needs to guarantee all of these various baskets and negotiations. Both sides are trying to separate them and come to an agreement in each basket. But at the same time, all of the issues are interconnected. Iran is maybe only going to relinquish control over the Strait of Hormuz when it gets sanctions relief. And so it's holding the Strait hostage as its primary source of leverage. But, you know, this is, of course, going to incite further response from the United States. It's going to weaken the negotiation process. And again, we're going to be in for, I think, a lot of volatility over the weeks, if not months ahead.
3: Yes, and briefly, as many have said before, some of those issues like the nuclear issue and sanctions, I mean, these are things that could drag on for a long time.
6: Absolutely. Without a sustained process where teams from Tehran and teams from the United States are basically sitting in Switzerland, hammering out and connecting the issues together and building trust and confidence, I expect this is going to become the new normal. It's not okay that this is the new normal, but this is sort of where we are. There's too much transactionalism, and there's not been really any investment in what a broader process is going to look like and what it's going to achieve.
3: Sanam Vakil of Chatham House, the international relations think tank here in London. It is, say scientists, the most severe heat wave ever to strike Europe, with temperatures in many cities reaching 40 degrees Celsius or more, and it is still only June. There is today some let up for people living in France and the UK, but for those further east in Germany, Czech Republic, Poland and Hungary, the discomfort and the risk to life persists. Germany set a new record today, recording a temperature of 41.7 degrees. Poland broke its record with 41.5. And it is proving deadly to many. The World Health Organization said the heat wave had led to more than 1,300 excess deaths. A silent killer, said its head. So why is extreme heat so dangerous for the body? Alex Lloyd is a medical doctor and an academic specializing

0: just increase our skin blood flow by about 6 to 8 times its normal level. So our heart has to compensate that by beating both harder and faster as well to try and get that blood out to the skin. And obviously that has puts a lot of strain on the body, puts a lot of strain on the heart itself, and the kidneys as well, because they also have to stay perfused.
1: And are there groups that are particularly vulnerable to those effects?
0: Our older population, older adults, they're probably our highest and most vulnerable individuals in the heat. There's a combination of reasons for that. They don't sweat as well, and they have an impaired vasodilation, so they're not able to get that blood to the skin as well. And also their cardiovascular system can't compensate as well.
1: And what about small children?
0: So small children is a slightly different thing. We originally thought that children didn't have as good a thermoregulation as their sort of adult counterparts. Newer research now is suggesting that perhaps children do pretty well. Their body is pretty capable of thermoregulating well. However, they're at the mercy essentially of their caregivers. So what they struggle with are more things like when to drink, how to seek shade, when to identify the symptoms that they might be having, early onsets of heat exhaustion, things like dizziness, nausea, headaches. And also they're also very physically active. So they're often those individuals who are out in those really extreme hot environments.
1: Some of the time you work on a geriatrics ward, I think. I mean, what have you been seeing then in the past few days, given the extreme heat that the UK has been experiencing?
0: Some of them are already very sick, and then what little physiological reserve they have left is then being strained by the heat. And then, of course, obviously the staff as well, you know, sometimes making really big life-changing decisions in really extreme environments, and that together can create a really strained system.
1: What is the answer in the short term?
0: Fans, accessible fans, keeping the skin moist. Obviously, as you mentioned, hydration. These small changes can be really, really important. Allowing people to have light, breathable clothing on that wicks the sweat away from the skin and allows it to evaporate well. And then having systems in place if things get really bad, where you can quickly call somebody down if they start to get sick or signs of heat exhaustion or heat stroke.
1: When it's been very, very hot in recent days in the UK, sort of high 30 degrees Celsius, I mean, I've seen quite a few healthy young people in the middle of the day out running.
0: Mm-hmm.
1: Is that a bad idea?
0: Healthy young people are better adapted. They have better sweating mechanisms, you know, a higher cardiac reserve to compensate for that heat. But exercise can increase your body temperature or increase your metabolic rate by as much as 10 times. And that's a lot of heat to get rid of. So you have to be careful, especially if you're in direct sunlight. That also adds a radiative heat load onto the body as well. So it's really important that you're careful. And again, picking up on those early signs when things start not going quite right, when you're excessively sweating, when you're starting to become dizzy, if you get a headache, those are all really early signs that they're sort of red flags to think, okay, actually, maybe I need to seek a cooler environment now.
1: That was Dr. Alex Lloyd, an expert in heat stress from Loughborough University. 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
1: A reminder of our top story today on NewsHour. The earthquake is in Venezuela present opportunities, but also pitfalls for the country's acting president, Delcy Rodriguez, and also the man who put her in power, Donald Trump. Earlier on NewsHour, we heard from Tiziano Breda of ACLED, a global monitor on political violence and protest.
8: Delcy's and Venezuela's sort of destiny is very much intertwined with Trump. I mean, it's a great priority for the U.S. to have a stable Venezuela, a Venezuela that does not collapse again and that does not result in another exodus of people that have been affected, displaced, that lost everything, and they try to resettle elsewhere in the region.
1: One other headline this hour. Iran's warned other countries not to challenge its control of the Strait of Hormuz, but Washington has hit back, accusing Tehran of taking an

international waterway hostage. This is James Menendez with News Air Live from the BBC. The Icelandic band Sigur Rós have been long known for its epic and ethereal music. Well, now the band's taking things to a new level by collaborating with audio specialists and academics at Oxford University in the UK as part of an immersive audio project there. One of the band's first performances is a multi-sensory listening experience. It's at the Schwarzman Centre and opens this weekend and runs until the middle of July. Well, George Holm is the bassist from Sigur Rós. He's been talking to my colleague, Julian Warraker.

0: It is definitely a new immersive sort of experience. Everything is immersive these days, but this is immersive in a new way. I mean, it brings you into the music. Because you are in a dark room, you listen to music, but it is coming from every angle. Experience is not like a surround thing. It's more that you hear it coming from every single angle.
1: And you talk about the room being dark. So you're, yes, you're denying one sense because you can't see anything. And does that mean, yes, that you're spending more time thinking about what you're hearing?
0: Absolutely. Your visual sense sort of takes over every time. If you open your eyes, that is your dominant sense. It will always take over everything. So when you close your eyes or you bring someone into darkness, you are forced to sort of put everything into all of your other senses.
1: You talk about all the other senses, because I read that, yeah, that scent, the sense of smell, is part of this as well.
0: Yes, there is scent. Scent and memory is obviously very, very connected. You always remember a smell from somewhere, you know, it reminds you of a place, it takes you back to somewhere. And I think that is what playing around with a little bit there as well, you know, that to bring you somewhere else.
1: I like your phrase, playing around with it.
0: Yes.
1: give us an idea of how this project has actually evolved, because you've got Oxford University academics working alongside you, haven't you?
0: Yes, it has definitely taken a life of its own. and now it has become a lot bigger, and it has become also like a science experiment where brains are being scanned.
1: I was wondering about that. So part of this is to find out what's going on in our brains when we, yes, are completely absorbed in the music. Is that the idea?
0: That is the idea. What does music do to your brain? And how does it affect you? I mean, it is definitely intriguing. Our producer who we used to work with years ago, Ken Thomas, who's sadly passed away now, he used to tell us when we were working on a record, he used to say, this isn't very complex. It's making music is only moving air. And it's always stuck with me, this sentence. Well, moving air, I mean, it's something you can't see, but it still affects you in such a deep way. As you know, it makes people cry, it makes you laugh, but you can't see it.
1: And does a project like this feel like a natural fit for you and your band? I mean, your band goes back to the 1990s. It's been known over the years, hasn't it, for an ethereal, atmospheric sound.

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